0: worn. I'm loath to replace it, because every crackle and pop means something to me, but, you know. Anyway, I appreciate you indulging me there. Circle X ahead of that, also from Louisville, in a very different corner of the sonic world. Well, from Louisville, got their start, but pretty quickly moved on. Ended up in France. Not Paris, Nantes, maybe, or Nund? I never quite know how to pronounce that. Anyway, they're a cool band, and their first full-length album, Prehistory, has just been reissued on the Drag City imprint. Always good stuff. We heard a nice one, Culture Progress. Weather outside. Well, it's been a pretty day today. Mostly a little rainy this afternoon, but right now 54 degrees. Looks like it's going to be a little cooler. Yeah, seems to be kind of up and down. I'm getting varying reports. Tomorrow's going to be just a little cooler, 59 after a low overnight of 43. Some showers maybe in the morning, but partly sunny. Down to 44, the high tomorrow, 59, it looks like. Going down to 44 overnight on Thursday. Friday up to 66. Some showers, hopefully not too many. And then the weekend, boy, it finally came with a bang. We're up in the 80s. And if this current report is to be believed, there is a forecast of nearly 92 on Tuesday next week here in Ithaca, friends. That is something after the winter and spring we've had. Perhaps a little too much of something, but, you know, such is the way. Take what we get, and I'll be here with you for it. All right. Up next, get back to the kind of straight-ahead scene a little bit from one of my favorite releases from 2024, The Hard Quartet. Great sort of indie supergroup featuring Matt Sweeney, Jim White, Emmett Kelly, and Stephen Malkmus. Just a really great record, self-titled. There's a short, sharp one called Renegade. Here on WRFI Community Radio from the heart of the Finger Lakes.
1: One, two, three, four.

Okay. Well, my copy of that Polvo single got pretty skippy. Okay. That is really too bad. Do a little diagnosis there. Well, that was a version of called Tiara Fetish, originally released on the B-side of a single that on the main side had Tilebreaker, one of the lead-off or one of the sort of highlight cuts from Polvo's Today's Active Lifestyles LP. It's a 1993 merge release. Prior to that, another 1993 merge release. Hitting the Chapel Hill highlights in this show, for sure. From the Curve, from Superchunk's awesome On the Mouth release. I'm going to go out on a... I will... Yeah, that's my favorite Superchunk record, and I'm going to argue that it's the first great one. I know a lot of people really will argue to death over No Pocky for Kitty, but I mean, come on. Ahead of that, a band from Chicago I don't know a whole lot about. I'd heard the name, Repulse Cava, they're called, and never had heard them. Their name was kind of around in the late 80s, early 90s. Just happened to pick up a copy of this 7-inch that was cheap recently from 1989 called with the A-side is Daddy's Crowbar. We heard that song, and I really like it. Interesting band. The A is, you know, kind of flangey, chorusy, indie, and the B is a little more metal. I think they put out at least one full length. I'll have to try to track it down because I'm intrigued now. Hope you liked that too. Material Objects ahead of that, Ithaca's Hometown Heroes, some other Ithaca's Hometown Heroes, with To Remind You from their 2022 debut EP, Content Versus Carrier. The Nine ahead of that. It's a band featuring Fen Cohen and some other members of a number of Triangle area bands from the 90s. Including the White Octave was probably maybe the best known of the groups that those folks were in. It's hard to say at this point. At any rate, the Nine were great in their own right. Just put out a couple of things, including this 2005 release, Wrath of Circuits. We heard a really good one called The Vibe off of that. Worth tracking down if you liked that. The Hard Quartet at the top of that set with Renegade from their self-titled and so far only album from 2024 on Matador. Just tuning in, this is Catholic Block. I'm your host, Lowercase Mark, here with you till 9 o'clock, so about 33-ish minutes more. Got a lot more I want to squeeze in, so we're going to get back over to the music. But first, mental health care is becoming more important than ever, but finding a therapist in our area can be a real challenge. The Ithaca Region Therapist Group has launched a new website offering a searchable directory of therapists. The directory also shows their specialties, treatment approaches, and availability. On the website, also find quick access to mental health crisis hotlines and emergency support resources for those in immediate need. If you or someone you love needs help, you can check it out at irtg.org. That's irtg.org. All right, up next, record I dip in and out of over the time here, came out a couple of years back on Carbon. Is this from 2023 or 24 Carbon Records, out of Rochester. It's a record by a group called Bancho Taste, sort of mysterious New Zealand, Australia, Japan based trio. Bancho Ahi / Taste. This record is called I Dipped My Comb in Shochu and Ran It Through the Hair of Night, and it's just great. Kind of no wavy. Kind of wonderful. So take us back into some weirdness as I like to go. I hope you do too. Let's check it out.

Right. Yes, one of the finest bands out of Chicago. A couple bands out of Chicago in that set, plus others who put out records by Chicago labels. Jesus Lizard, of course, from their fantastic 1991 album. That was the one that first grabbed my ear. Goat. Yep, good stuff. Monkey Trick. Bass line that won't stop. The Cramps ahead of that. Good New York City swamp blues. Grunge, crunch. It's great. I always think of Jesus Lizard as basically a blues band too, so they made sense to me. Green Fuzz from their Psychedelic Jungle release, also actually from 1981, so 10 years before Goat. Also a blues band in my mind, U.S. Maple, another Chicago group. You may think differently. From their wonderful 1997 release, Sung Fat Editor. That's their second full-length album, the only one that didn't get a reissue recently. I'm curious about that. Unless it did and I missed it. Lucky to have the original. And that one has been pretty well kept. We heard Through with 666, one of seven great tracks on that record. Butthole Surfers ahead of that. It's a band that put a record out or two on a Chicago label, Touch and Go, before eventually getting booted or stealing. I don't know. There was a whole thing. Whatever. Their records were pretty good in the 80s. This burn in particular, Psychic Powerless, Another Man's Sack from 1985. We heard Dum Dum. Mount St. Helen out of that with Good Times from their self-titled 7-inch from 1996. They're a Richmond, Virginia band that I like very much. I don't think they put anything else but that 7-inch. But it's a good one. Hilka from 1994. Great Rochester punk. They put out an EP called The Pipe on Trash Can Records shortly before drummer Joe Tunis started his own label. And we heard an absolute banger and a highlight of their live set from that time, No Left Turn. And at the top of the set, Bancho Aji Taste, Fireflies in the Shrine from their 2024 release, I Dipped My Comb in Shochu and Ran It Through the Hair of the Night. It's going to just about do it for this episode of Catholic Block. I got a couple more I want to squeeze in before we're out. Hope you've enjoyed this. Slightly more aggro than usual, slightly more straight ahead than usual, but of course with caveats. I have had a lot of fun. The warm weather kind of brings out the punk feels for me. And what a wonderful thing to be back-to-back with Clara tonight and her punk show. All right, in that spirit, here's some Wire. Love y'all.

ambition. Just the other day I saw a group of little children trying to ride a school bus. By them being of a different nationality,

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2: Mike and Mike.

0: Ain't that Zeke sitting over there? Zeke, you dirty so-and-so. I want to talk to you, Zeke. You ain't no good. And I ain't no refrigerator. I can't keep nothing. Pay attention to me. Now listen, old man. You and me been friends a long time. And up to now, we've been getting along just fine. But there's a few little things I got to pull your coat about. And you pay attention to me, and we ain't gonna fall out. Now, I work nights, and I think you've been very kind coming over staying with my wife all the time. But must you use my razor blades? Buy some. They're only a dime.
1: That's right.
0: Do you call that friendship? And stop doing them little dirty tricks like jamming a chair against the door. You kept me out last night till 4:30. I know you didn't mean no harm, but that's enough to make anybody sore. Do you call that friendship? Now, what about that night you came and took my wife to the show? I asked her what movie she saw, and she said she didn't know. I told you she couldn't see so good, so don't sit back that far no more.
2: Ain't no good.
0: That's right, Zeke, you ain't no good. Now, I don't get mad like the average cat would do when she buys me one shirt and she buys you two. But when she feeds you chicken and steak and give me Irish stew, you's a lizard in the bushes. That's what you are. That's what you are. And you stop feeding her that candy and sweet stuff to eat. That jive is making her talk in her sleep. She kept me awake all last night, mumbling your name, saying, "Sure is sweet." You ain't no friend of mine, Zeke. You ain't no friend of mine. But I tell you, Zeke, I'm real happy. I'm happy as can be about that big insurance policy you and my wife took out on me. But what's all that arsenic doing around the house? That's what I can't see. Zeke, you trying to poison me. That's what you're doing. You trying to poison me. And what about that night I came home and caught that lipstick on your face? And you and my wife broke up the furniture, wrestling all over the place. And you told me you was playing cowboy and Indian, and you with Chief Rain in the face. You don't look like no Indian to me, but I'm gonna scalp you. That's what's gonna happen. I'm gonna scalp you. And even when we went on our honeymoon, the bellboy told me you rented the very next room. I know you're my friend, but I didn't want to see you that soon. Don't you know?

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1: From Feature Story News in Washington, I'm Tony Waterman. U.S. President Donald Trump is in Beijing for a high-stakes summit with Chinese President Xi Jinping as the leaders look to ease months of tense relations. The U.S. military is considering officially renaming the war with Iran Operation Sledgehammer, according to NBC News. South Carolina's top court has overturned Alex Murdoch's double murder conviction in the deaths of his wife and son.

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0: I am a piano player. I doubt that other shit because I'm saying, hey, I'm 60 years, you got some free time. but primarily, I play piano. I write, and then I play what I wrote or whatever. Or I play, and then I write what I played, you know, whichever fucking way. But it all works into that. And I'm comfortable doing that. I like to share that with people.
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1: From Feature Story News in Washington, I'm Tony Waterman. U.S. President Donald Trump is in Beijing for a high-stakes summit with Chinese President Xi Jinping as the leaders look to ease months of tense relations. The U.S. military is considering officially renaming the war with Iran Operation Sledgehammer, according to NBC News. South Carolina's top court has overturned Alex Murdoch's double murder conviction in the deaths of his wife and son.

father they killed in Chicago. That's why I don't like living there. It's too rough a place. People going up down the street shooting, killing people. Wish they'd done it everywhere, but they've been doing it that long time, you know. And that's a sad thing.

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Hi, everybody, and welcome to another edition of the Blues Zeppelin. Air date for today's program is Sunday, the 26th of April, 2026. It's a beautiful day here in Bern, blue skies, 20 degrees Celsius, that's 68 degrees Fahrenheit. And on today's Blues Zeppelin, we have a triple whammy for you today. In hour number one, we're going to do a first set with some music from the European Blues Challenge. I was in Katowice, Poland last week, and over the next weeks, we're going to play some of the music I heard there. And then we have a live interview and set with Mark Slate. Mark Slate is with the band Mark Slate and Rotosphere, and they are performing at the Nord Portal on Thursday, the 30th of April, 8 p.m. start. Right. And wonderful guitar player Nick Niedermann is here as well. He's got his acoustic guitar with him. So we're going to talk about their new album, and we're going to hear some tracks from the album plus a couple of live songs here in the studio. In hour number two, we're going to have a Zoom interview with Dave Ellis. Dave Ellis and Boo Howard. They are going to be coming on a Swiss tour from the 1st of May to the 5th of May. They're based in London, and they're coming here to Switzerland. We're going to talk about that. They have some gigs in Bern and around Bern. And at the bottom of hour number two, as if we didn't have enough today on the show, the wonderful singer-songwriter, folk singer from Greenwich Village, Rod McDonald, was in Switzerland on a European tour along with Mark Dan, and they came into the studios of Radio Bern Rabe last Tuesday, and I recorded an interview with them with a live set. So let's get the show started. You know, as I said, I was at the European Blues Challenge last week in Katowice, and this first artist, Alice Armstrong from the UK, she won the Blues Challenge in 2025. She was there. I met her. And check this out. You know the song, but you've never heard it this good.

Yeah, that is the wonderful band South of Savoy with their latest single, Howlin' for More. And they made the finals last week at the European Blues Challenge in Katowice. And before that, we went down to Melbourne, Australia. My good friend Michael Pollitt, Mr. Black and Blues, and his band Heavy Medicine have a new album out, and that was the title track, Live for This Moment. We're going back now to the music I heard in Katowice. Emma Wilson, a wonderful singer, also from the UK, not from London, but from the North. She has an album out called Memphis Calling, and this is a song called A Small Word.

Yeah, from Spain. That is Sergio Cochi and Balta Bordoy. Sergio on the keyboards and the vocals, and Balta Bordoy on that wonderful guitar. The band is called The Blues Way, and they came in third at the European Blues Challenge last week, and the track was called Good Smellin' Woman. Before that, we went to Finland, Una and Helga Tagqvist Band, and Helga plays the harmonica, and Una is very young, great singer, and the song we heard was Voodoo Man, and before that we heard from Emma Wilson from the UK with A Small Word. I'm very happy that Mark Slate is here. He's not alone. Nick Niedermann is here. He's part of the band Rotosphere. We're going to speak to them because they have an upcoming gig on Thursday in Baden at the Nordportal. And we're first going to hear a track from a brand new album called Live Plus, recorded here in Switzerland. Mark's going to tell us all about that. And the song we're going to hear now off the new CD is called I Like the Way You Walk.

0: You know, Mark, I don't just like the way you walk. I really like the way you play. The band sounds great. You sound great. Mark Slade, welcome to the Blue Zeppelin.
1: Thanks, Mark. Thank you very much.
0: Tell me a little bit about this album. It was recorded here in Switzerland, and you were telling me before we went on air, it's recorded at a pretty special place.
1: Yeah, it was in Power Play Studios in Zurich, Moor on the Greifensee. And there was a very, very famous stars that recorded the albums. Lenny Kravitz, Europe, the Final Countdown album, and also Tina Turner did the soundtrack Golden Eye on that for the James Bond stuff.
0: Wow, pretty amazing.
1: Really nice studio, great team, and we did it on 10th of May, 2025.
0: Wonderful.
1: We did the vinyl album and now CD.
0: Good. And you're not here alone. You brought your partner in crime, Nick Niedermann,
1: exactly.
0: Is here as well.
1: Right.
0: Hey,
1: hi.
0: Nick, welcome.
1: Thank you.
0: So you were playing guitar on that track,
1: yeah.
0: And you had great keys on there as well.
1: Yeah. It's our keyboard player, Hammond keyman, George Gregor Löpfer. And he's a jazz blues pianist. He's very nice. He's great.
0: Cool. The concert coming up in Baden at the Nordportal is coming up next Thursday, the 30th of April, 8 o'clock start. Why don't you guys do something for us live here?
1: Yes, we want
0: I'm
1: to do
0: so
1: that.
0: Thrilled you're here in the studios.
1: Thanks, love.
0: Of Radio Bayern Rabe.
1: Yeah. All right. Yeah.

0: never dated.
1: You know, truer words have never been spoken. Blues is truth, and we do need the blues every day.
0: Yes, of course.
1: We were talking earlier when I opened the show, talking about the European Blues Challenge, and you were there.
0: We was there, yeah. Nick, you can...
2: Last year we have been there, 25. We did place number 4. So the first 3 get the money and the contracts, and we were number 4. That makes sense in blues. If you lose, you win at the end.
0: Yeah.
1: But you crossed paths with Alice Armstrong.
2: Two times.
0: Yeah, she was there. Yeah.
2: First, we were in Memphis together.
0: Right,
2: and we played there the International Blues Challenge in 25, too. And then again in Split.
0: In Croatia, beginning of April.
1: Wow.
0: And Alice was also there. And, she's a great singer, wonderful girl.
1: Nice. And just let everyone know, Mark, you're not originally from Switzerland. Like me, you migrated here.
0: Yeah. I'm coming from Germany. And then near from Luxembourg, Trier, West South Germany. And I was all over the world. I was on the road and with the impersonator show called Stars in Concert. They're from Berlin. I lived many years in Berlin, worked for this company. We played over Turkey, we played over Greece, everywhere. And I met my wife in Berlin. In 2015, and I'll never forget it, in September, on the 12th. And so we live together now in Baden, in Switzerland.
1: Nice, Baden, and their blues festival's coming up also in May?
0: Exactly, yeah, in jam session with Rothersfair. Nick and Rothersfair is organized with friends. Jam session, Rothersfair and friends, and I'm just a part of that. I have many other great singers there. They are musicians,
1: nice,
0: playing on this jam session, and it's a very fun every year. On
1: cool.
0: The festival.
1: Let's go back to the CD. There's another song here called "Turn Me On." You want to say something about that?
0: Yeah, it's a little bit reggae style, reggae blues style. Yeah, you can say something, Nick.
2: It's the only one that's not the only one, but one of the songs we didn't make it on the vinyl.
0: Right.
2: So we have more place, more space on the CD. So we did a nice version, like it's a blues, but it's a reggae style.

0: Yeah, and that's a quick end to that one. That was really good. That was really fun. Everyone here was sort of grooving here in the studio.
1: Yeah. Yes.
0: Let everyone know the concert is Thursday, the 30th of April at the Nordportal in Baden.
2: It's a Blues Club Baden.
0: Right? Blues Club Baden.
2: It's in the Nordportal at 8 p.m.
0: Okay. Night. And you guys have a website.
2: Yes, it's bluesclub.ch.
3: We have a website,
0: The band has a website, too.
2: Rotosphere.ch.
0: What is a rotosphere?
3: Actually, this is an old band. For me, I'm the band leader, and we did a lot. It's like a working band. We have bass, drum, keyboard, and guitars, and so we always work with guests. And with a singer, with a rapper, with a saxophone player, we did jazz and blues and rock. And then we started to make the blues jam session for the Blues Festival Baden. And then we played with everybody, with the Stars, with Magic Slim, with Coco Montoya, with Susan Tedeschi. And I really fall in love with this kind of music and people. And there I met also Justina Lee Brown. I did also with her a lot of projects, many years with her, and also the songwriting with her, and also now I do it with Mark, and we met there, so that's an important part of the whole story.
0: Cool. Now, are you taking this current configuration, Mark and the band, not only in Switzerland, do you have gigs in Germany, Austria, around?
2: Yeah, Austria, Germany, and all over the place, yeah, and we both writing the songs, you know. I'm looking for the lyrics apart, and Nick and I, as we sitting at home at the kitchen, have a cup of coffee or something to eat, and we started composing our songs. Just easy, you know.
0: And this is the CD release concert in Baden.
2: Yes, so
0: I assume there's a tour planned behind that.
3: It's everything is planned. We just work on it. It's a work in progress.
0: Cool.
2: We're planning for this year. It's lots of openers in the summertime this year.
0: Planning
2: for 2027.
0: Nice. You know, you guys are here and you have the guitar with you. You have your vocal cords here.
2: Yeah.
0: It would be a shame if I didn't ask you to do one more live one in the studio.
2: Of course, brother. Yeah.
3: Let's do all the nice songs we wrote together, Mark, actually, it's your story about this song.
2: Yeah, when I was in Berlin, I have to over to 20 years, I had the same room, suite. All this show acts, which did longer than 2-3 months. A little bigger room, so it's a suite, and I lived in the same room, at the same room over years. And it was fine, you know. I had housekeeping, I have 5 different restaurants where I can eat and have bars and drinks and everything. It was really, really nice for me. And when I'm home, I have to do more stuff, you know.
0: And it was called Room Number 9.
2: It called Room Number 9.
0: Okay.
3: Okay.
2: Yes.

0: right.
1: Yeah, that was wonderful.
0: Thanks, man.
1: And does it take you back to the room every time you sing it?
0: I think lots of time about this room, yeah.
1: And somebody,
0: a special room, there's a little history in this room, yeah.
1: Somebody else is in that room now, I assume.
0: Yeah, somebody else is now in there, yeah.
1: Cool.
0: Yeah.
1: Cool. And you guys are on a label. You're on Dixie Frog. Is that right?
0: Right, exactly. We in, have a record label from Dixie Frog in France, yeah. And we did this vinyl album in October last year. It's on Dixie Frog. And now our CD, Mark Rotus, Mark and Slade and Rotosphere Live Plus, with three new songs on the CD, was coming out on the amp this month.
1: Very cool. And you gave me some CDs, so I'm going to take emails.
0: Yes.
1: If you send me an email to blueszeppelin@raba.ch,
0: yes,
1: the first two will get the CD.
0: Yes.
1: So you gave me a bunch. I'm going to give them to the other blues shows here on Raba, but there are two which I can share with our listeners.
0: Thanks, Mark.
1: Send me an email to blueszeppelin@raba.ch. I'll get back to you after the show is over.
0: Great.
1: And we're going to hear one more song from the CD. And this song is called...
0: I Play the Blues for You. It's a very nice ballad, blues ballad, when we wrote it together before we went to Memphis for the IBC International Blues Challenge, when we arrived to the position number 10 from all over the world.
1: Please. Wonderful. And yes. And the, once again... The gig is on Thursday, Donnerstag, the 30th April, ab 20 Uhr in the Nordportal in Baden. Cool. And thank you guys for coming in. Nick, it's a pleasure to see you again.
2: Thank you.
1: Haven't seen you for some time. And Mark, thanks for coming in and bringing your vocal cords with you.
0: Thanks, dude. Same pleasure.

Yeah, top of the hour here on the Blue Zeppelin. We closed out hour number one with a track from Blues Against the Machine. That's a pan-European band featuring artists from Italy, Portugal, and a few other places. And we featured a song called Easy Fix. And before that, we heard the track from Mark Slade and Rotosphere, I Play the Blues for You. Top of the hour, it's time for station identification. You're tuned to the Blues Zeppelin here on Radio Bern Rabe, 95.6 megahertz, here in the Swiss capital Bern. The Blues Zeppelin is also heard on Radio Laura in Zurich, Dies Radio, DAB plus radio in the canton of the Valais, WRFI 89.7, WRFI Odessa, New York, 88.1 in Ithaca, and WINO in Watkins Glen, and CJRO 107.7, Carlsbad Springs, Ottawa, Ontario, Canada, and of course on groundzeroplusradio.com. We are now going to go speak with Dave Ellis and Boo Howard. They are coming to Bern beginning on the 1st of May, and we're going to hear a track from an album called Time.

0: Yeah, it's just, stepped on the end. My apologies. The song is called It's Just a Rumor, and I'm very happy to welcome Dave Ellis from the UK, and I'm seeing him on the Zoom call. We don't have a camera here in the studio, but I see these wonderful instruments behind you, Dave, hanging on the wall. Beautiful.
1: Oh, yeah.
0: And welcome to the Blues Zeppelin.
1: Well, it's not. Thanks for having me.
0: You are about to embark on a return to Switzerland. I saw you a number of years ago when you came to play at Mahogany Hall, but I'm very thrilled you're coming back.
1: Yeah. Well, we're not playing at Mahogany Hall, but we've got a few dates coming up in a few days' time. 1st of May, Folk in Heaven is the first one, on Friday the 1st.
0: Yes, I see the list ahead of me here. You're playing at Folk in Heaven in Pieterlin, and our good friend, our good common friend, Stephen Ferrin, organized, told me you were coming back. And they put on a great series in Pieterlin. That's between Biel and Solothurn, and it's a beautiful venue. You're playing there on Friday, the 1st of May, 8 p.m. start. And then you're going to play on Saturday in Olten in the afternoon, 5 p.m. start at Café Greg. And then you have a house concert on the 4th of May in Canton-Jura with good friends of ours, Beth Wimmer and Mike Bischoff. And then you're going to be in Bern on the 5th of May. That's when I'll see you. I'll see you at the Ono, Café Ono on Kramgasse on the Tuesday, the 5th of May at 8 o'clock. So tell, for people who are not familiar with you and Boo, tell us a little bit about what you do.
1: Well, I started my professional music career in 1970. And I started it because I was a big fan of Bert Jansch, John Renbourn, etc. And I started copying all Bert's records. And just in those days, you had to just take the needle and keep putting it back in the grooves a bit, you know? And so I did that quite a bit until I could play all his tunes, not exactly correctly, but it was good enough to get by. And eventually I went to London from Liverpool, and I did actually be on the same tour as Bert in Belgium. So I did get to meet him, and it was very nice to meet him after all those years. Anyway, this is where I started, and I met Boo when I was organising bands. I didn't want to play in folk clubs anymore. I thought bands looked like they were having more fun, and so I organised my own bands, and Boo was one of the first people to join. And she's still there now after 40-odd years. I've lost count now. But we're very good friends, and we're looking forward to playing in Switzerland. We usually have a great time, just the two of us, these days. It's easier to manage than with drummers, I can tell you that.
0: Yeah, for people unfamiliar, Bert Jansch was a founding member, I assume, of Pentangle. And then he had a solo career, and I actually saw him play many years ago. It's probably close to 30 years ago now at the Folk Club Zurich, probably sometime in the 90s. Bert Jansch has left us, unfortunately. Great musician, great singer. And I'm glad to hear that you connected with him.
1: Yeah. Well, my style was based on his style originally. And then I got into bands. So I've been influenced by, I am a guitar picker rather than a strummer because of that. But I also have some shades of electric playing in my playing, although I only play acoustic these days on stage with Boo. So it's a weird kind of style, but I seem to get away with it. In the English folk clubs, they seem to let me get away with it. So there you go. It's not folk, but I hope people enjoy it.
0: Yeah, and you guys have a website. It's www.daveandboo.com. And once again, they have four gigs planned from the 1st of May to the 5th of May. You have Sunday, the 3rd of May off, apparently.
1: Yeah.
0: And you will be at Folk in Heaven in Pieterland. On the 2nd of May, you'll be in Olten. On the 4th of May, you'll be doing a house concert with good friends of Radio Rabba, Beth Wimmer, and Mike Bischoff. And on the 5th of May, for everyone here in Bern, you'll be at the Ono on Kramgasse, also at 8 o'clock start. So this is great. Are you playing mostly in the UK, or do you play around Europe as well?
1: We haven't played abroad very much at all. We mostly do our own sort of folk club type gigs in the UK, although not just folk clubs. We play wherever we can. We can appeal to quite a broad section of people, but we're a bit of a strange act, really, because we're not folk and we're not pop. I don't really know what we are. I'd just say we're songwriters, and hopefully you'll enjoy it.
0: Yeah, we're going to hear another track from an album released in 2022 on Doghouse Records. And the album is called Time, and this song has a very interesting name, and I bet there's a story behind it. It's called Van Gogh Legacy. You want to say something about it before I play it?
1: Yeah, it's really just for all those people who've tried writing songs like myself for years and years. And when Vincent did try painting professionally for years and years and years, I think he might have sold one painting, but he certainly didn't sell many. He was lucky enough to have a brother who looked after him. But I was wondering what Vincent would feel like if he could just be alive now and saw how famous he was. And I just hope I can get somewhere before I die. So there you go.
0: Well, you're coming to Switzerland. That's somewhere.
1: Yeah, well, there you go. Well, maybe this is an opening to a new vista.
0: Cool. Let's hear that. We're going to come back and speak some more with Dave Ellis.

0: Back here with Dave Ellis. And Dave, if people want to find out where to find the tour dates, where's the best place for them to look?
1: Well, on our website, which is Dave and Boo, at Dave and Boo. The and is an A-N-D, daveandboo.com.
0: Cool.
1: Which is go to the gig page and they're all on there.
0: Cool. How long have you guys been playing professionally together?
1: Oh, well, as I said earlier on, it's been about 40-odd years. I've kind of lost count now. But we've had one or two very near misses in our time. You know, we were doing very well in the 80s as a pop band. And we were going to be signed by Jermaine Jackson, believe it or not. But these things have a habit of falling through and taking years to do it. So that didn't happen, and one or two other things didn't happen. But we've just enjoyed playing, and so we keep playing music despite what the business holds in store for us or doesn't hold in store for us.
0: We're going to go out of this interview, Dave. I want to thank you very much for coming on the Blue Zeppelin to talk about your upcoming tour in Switzerland. Four dates from the 1st of May to the 5th of May, the highlights, Folk in Heaven, on Friday at 8 p.m. in Pieterlen, Saturday in Olten at Café Grog at 5 p.m., Monday the 4th of May in Canton Jura in Lavaux with Beth and Mike at their house, and on the 5th of May at Ono here in Bern, 8 o'clock start. And everybody knows about Ono here in Bern. That should be a very good show. Tell us about the title track from this album called Time. We're going to go out with that today.
1: Okay. Well, everybody's lives were interrupted by COVID a few years ago, and it had the unexpected advantage for us of making us go in a different direction. Boo has been trained as a classical pianist, but she never wanted to use her ability within the band on recordings or anything. And she just played bass for an awful long time until we were separated, so I couldn't boss her about and tell her what to play on my songs. And when we came back together, I'd found she'd actually written a couple of songs, and she was very, very sort of understated about it, saying, "I don't think you'll like this." Anyway, she played it. Played one of them, and that was Time, which you're about to hear. And I said, "Well, what's wrong with that?" And she said, "Well, it's got some tempo changes. You can sort it out." Anyway, I said, "There's nothing to sort out. It's great." So that's what happened. So she has ended up playing probably half our material live on piano and the other half on bass.
0: Nice, Dave. I want to thank you for coming on again here on the Blue Zeppelin. We're going to hear the title track from that CD, Time. Don't hang up. I'll say goodbye to you off air, and I look forward to seeing you next week.
1: Okay, thanks, Mark.

0: Steve Mariner from Hear My Heart with Hellbound for Heaven. Before that, we heard from Marco Pandolfi. He has a brand new album called Rain or Shine, and the song was called Moon Pie. And in the liner notes, he dedicates that album to Marco Marchi, the late Marco Marchi, who passed away a year ago, and also to his mom. You know, Rod McDonald came into the studios of Radio Burn earlier this week along with Mark Dan, and we recorded an interview, and here it is. It is a great pleasure to have the following two guests here back in the studios of Radio Burn. Rod McDonald, the wonderful singer-songwriter, folk singer from Greenwich Village, is here along with Mark Dan, and I'm thrilled to have you guys back here on the Blues Zeppelin.
1: Hello, Mark. Good to see you.
2: Hey there.
0: You know, you guys have been coming to Europe for decades. Just how long you think you've been playing in Europe, Rod?
1: I think we started playing in Europe in pretty much in 1985. But in 1989, our first CD, Bring on the Lions, was released by Brambus Records here in Switzerland. And we've been coming and touring ever since.
0: You're currently on a European tour in Germany and Austria, Switzerland. Thrilled to have you guys here. Why don't you tell us about what's going on with some new songs that you have that you're going to share with us?
1: Well, our last CD came out in the summer 2023. We're working on a new one, and we'll play a song we're working on from it in a minute. But actually, I want to start with a song from our 2014 CD, Later That Night, which it seems kind of relevant. It's called The Raven. So I know that from sitting in the studios here, the beautiful new studios, there are all these raven images around with wearing headphones.
0: Robin.
1: The Robin.
0: Is Raven Radio Rob. We are the Raven Radio with headphones.
1: So here's a little tribute song for you.

0: Yeah, Rod McDonald and Mark Dan here in the studios of Radio Bern Rabe, and that's Rod's tribute to the Raven, to the Rabe.
1: You know, that was the number one song on the folk charts in America. Gonna put that on my tombstone, wrote a number one song.
0: That's amazing.
1: It's from later that night. You know, can I mention that all of my recordings are pretty much on Spotify, YouTube, and also Rod MacDonald, MacDonald, RodMacDonald.com.
0: And you're on, I guess, a couple-week tour here in Europe?
1: Yes, as we're recording this, we're playing on April 22nd in Kur, and then we head up north towards Hamburg and Berlin from there.
0: Cool.
1: We've just been to Innsbruck and Graz and Kitzbühel and some places over in Austria for the last few days, filling in.
0: And I guess it must be nice to come back to Europe.
1: It is, it is. Although, you know, it's funny. I found when we first started coming to Europe, I loved driving here. You know, you get on the Autobahn in Germany and just fly. Now it's really kind of difficult. There's these cameras everywhere you go, and the speed limit changes every 100 feet. And it's so much more stressful. It's kind of crazy. But it starts to bother me because I do a lot of the driving. But other than that, I like it.
0: Let me ask you, Rod, because you are also have been a songwriter with Conscience. What's going on? How do you view what's going on now in the U.S.?
1: It seems very messy and chaotic and kind of ugly, actually, I think. I frankly don't support most of what's being done in the American government these days. I'm kind of looking forward to whatever might come after this. I guess that's how I feel about it. I don't really support the war stuff that's been going on. I think that there's a lot of economic wreckage in America, too, right now. The healthcare programs are being cut, and people are having to live on their savings because everything's getting so much more expensive. It's difficult.
0: Has this changed the role of the folk singer, you think? Are they more important? Are they taking shelter for what's going on, or are they still out in front speaking out?
1: Well, the mainstream American music business has not liked what you might call protest music for many years. You almost never hear any of it anywhere on any major media. Because the internet is really kind of an open source thing, there's a lot of really good songs being written. I don't think people are afraid to speak out. Not in the music community, anyway. They might be if they're beholden to Sony or Warner Brothers or something, but the regular people like myself are we're continuing to write whatever we want to write about and say. I work with a lot of people in the what's called the folk scene, which is really kind of where original acoustic songwriters are these days. I hear a lot of really good songs, you know, from different people. There's some excellent artists, and people come to see us live and buy our CDs and listen to our music online.
0: Speaking of the folk scene, you had told me before we did the interview that you're organizing a big event.
1: I'm the president of the Greenwich Village Folk Festival. It's a music festival, small music festival that started out as a community festival in Greenwich Village in New York City. And during the pandemic, we did 5 years of online concerts with people from all over the world, including several European artists and Canadians and a lot of people, of course, from the United States. We're planning on doing our 40th anniversary concert. We've been going since 1987. We're doing our 40th anniversary concert in October 4th in New York City in a concert hall. It'll be the first time we've done a live concert in quite some time. So we're looking forward to that. And we haven't announced the performers yet, but it's going to be a pretty good lineup of people. I'm sure we'll be in it as well.
0: I'm holding in my hand a CD you released in 2023 called Rants and Romance.
1: Mm-hmm.
0: And I know we want to hear a song called I Didn't Go to Woodstock. You want to set that up for us?
1: Well, back when I was at the end of my teenage years, I was working as a newspaper reporter for a big daily newspaper in Connecticut. I was a student, a summer worker, so I was kind of what you might call a low man on the totem pole. So when Woodstock came, I really wanted to go, and the newspaper wouldn't let me. They said I had to work the weekend. So this song is about what I did instead of going to Woodstock. And it's kind of fun. And Mark and I recorded it in New York City. I mean, in his studio in Woodstock. And we had some fun playing around with some of the effects and the guitar parts and stuff. It's a kind of a cool song.
0: Yeah, Mark, I want to ask you, Mark Dan is here as well. In the liner notes, it says on this track you're playing something called a backward guitar. You want to tell us about that?
2: Yeah, you can hear that on a lot of Hendrix recordings as well as other recordings in the day. It was part of the music production thing of the late 60s. The way it was done back then is everybody, of course, was recording onto tape machines. So to get a backwards guitar effect, you would take the tape off the machine, flip it around, put it back on the machine, and the music would play backwards. So you would play along with it, play your solo or whatnot, and then you would take the tape and flip it back again. So now the music would be no longer backwards, it would be playing forwards, but the guitar solo that you had just played would now be backwards. So like the Hendrix song Castles Made of Sand from the second Hendrix album, Axis Bold as Love, and probably at least a dozen things I could probably think of. You can hear the effect of backwards guitar. And seeing as this song was about Woodstock and taking place in 1969, I figured, hey, why not?
0: Cool. Let's listen to that, and we're going to come back with our special guests here in the studios, flying high on the Blue Zeppelin, Rod McDonald and Mark Dan.

0: We are back here in the studios with Mark, Dan, and Rod McDonald, and they are completing a European tour at the moment, traveling through Switzerland, Austria, Germany. And Rod, you have a song now, a fairly new song that you've written based on what's going on now.
1: Yeah, you asked how we're responding to the situation in America. This is one of my responses to it. It's called Undo the Damage.

0: Yeah, Rod McDonald, always speaking truth to power. And Rod, this is from an upcoming new album, correct?
1: We're working on it pretty much as we speak, in fact. We'll be getting back in the studio after we get back to the U.S. In a few days. I'll be back up in Woodstock, New York, where we record in May, and we've already recorded quite a few songs. We kind of have to complete the project and then hope get it out soon. That's the idea.
0: That's wonderful. I want to thank both of you for coming in and flying in the Zeppelin. You know, I know you, Rod, for some 40 years. I think more than 40 years now.
1: Yeah, back in the 1980s. Have you ever said on the air how, about the pee-in at Cornell?
0: Oh, yeah, we should talk about that.
1: Back in, I'll start. Back in 1986, I was doing a lot of concerts with the great folk singer Richie Havens as his opening act. And we went up to Cornell University, great school. They were having an event called the pee-in to protest the Reagan administration's attempt to force everybody to undergo drug testing everywhere. They wanted everybody to have to provide their urine to get a job and to go to work and go to school every day. And so the students at Cornell organized the pee-in. Everybody took jars of the substance and added things like sprinkles and chocolate to it, and then mailed them all to the White House in Washington, D.C.
0: That was pretty great fun. It was a great idea.
1: I think I ever walked out on stage and I said, when is my agent going to stop booking me in these toilets?
0: Yeah, that's a long time ago. That's 40 years ago.
1: Yeah. We knew each other a little bit before that, but I remember that's kind of where I think we really met.
0: That's right. I first heard you when I was in graduate school at the University of Pennsylvania on WHYY. Gene Shea, who's no longer with us, did a Sunday night folk show, and he played songs from your early work.
1: Yeah, No Commercial Traffic, my first LP, would have been out probably as early as 1983. And Gene played a lot of my stuff.
0: He certainly did.
1: I was on his program a lot. I did a lot of interviews. When I lived in New York City, Philadelphia was only a couple hours away. I would go down there and play a couple times a year.
0: Yeah, I want to thank you guys again for coming in. You are always welcome here at Radio Band Raba and certainly on the Blues Zeppelin.
1: Thank you, Mark.
0: Yeah, I was going to finish the interview with Rod. 2 weeks ago, I was in Vienna at Hans Taysing's birthday bash, and a wonderful singer was there, Vlado Kreslin, and here's a song from him. See you in a couple of weeks. This is the Blues Zeppelin.

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1: Hi, I'm Brian DeShazer, director of the Pacifica Radio Archives, and welcome to From the Vault, our weekly series that takes the history out of the oldest and largest collections of public radio programming in the United States and puts it back on the radio. On this edition of From the Vault, we present a very early look at one of America's great filmmakers, Francis Ford Coppola.
2: And that's all filmmaking is. It's getting the money from here and putting it in here. Now, how do you get to take this and make it into something alive and with itself? I don't know. That's the difficulty. And you can't kind of shake your fist at the establishment saying, you're not giving me a chance. You've just got to beat them down and take it. That's, you know, that's sort of young and brash to say. I know that, but I don't know another way to say it.
1: This January 1967 recording gives the listener a rare glimpse into the early filmmaking mind of a great filmmaker, Francis Ford Coppola. His filmmaking story begins in the fall of 1960, when he enrolled in the master's program at the UCLA Film School. He quickly realized that talk was one thing, but filmmaking required doing. In this talk, Coppola describes his path for creating filmmaking space for himself in an industry that couldn't care less about him or any other young filmmaker. It's an extraordinary glimpse into the mind of the filmmaker that would give us both Academy Award-winning blockbuster films such as The Godfather franchise, Apocalypse Now, as well as critically acclaimed features such as The Conversation, One from the Heart, Rumblefish, The Secret Garden, Koya Nascotzi, and many more. Here, in his own words, in his own voice, is Francis Ford Coppola in January of 1967, just a few months after the release of his film Is Paris Burning from November of 1966. Coppola would earn his master's degree in filmmaking later this same year.
2: I wasn't really sure what I should talk about. I heard about this about a week ago, and, you know, for a person who's made one film, or substantially one film, to talk about his work and what that means and what it adds up to is sort of dumb. And I wasn't quite sure what I would talk about. I got an idea when I saw the ad in the Village Voice. It said, Francis Coppola, screenwriter, Is Paris Burning? Director, you're a big boy now. And so my topic will be what you have to go through to get to make your own film. I went through Is Paris Burning. No, seriously, I want to talk about, I think the thing I can be of most value, and what, having sat in many groups like this just 4 or 5 years ago, the question that was on my mind was, how can I get to make a film, which was what I wanted to do most of all. And all the people in the school, in the UCLA Film School, had that in mind. Stanley Kramer would kind of come there, and for 6 months he would lecture on how, you know, how successful he was. And we wanted to know how we could get to make a film, you know? And that's what I'm going to talk about, and it will be very informally done. I haven't formulated. I have a lot of feelings about this subject, and it's certainly open for any questions. And I've gone through lots of different ways to get to make a film, and I may have touched on some that some of you are involved. I can see and I understand that many of you are filmmakers or very interested at least film appreciators, of course, but many filmmakers, and so I'm going to sort of dedicate this to people who want to get to make films, and my limited experience, but at least I got where I wanted, and maybe this can be of help. Very briefly, I was a theater major at Hofstra College, which is now university, and after going to school there and being involved in live stage, I went to the UCLA Film School. When I went to the UCLA Film School, I was very impressed by one thing, is that it seemed to be all these guys, you know, who were a little older and who would talk, stand around and talk about how lousy Hollywood films were and how terrible they were and how they could really make great films. But nobody ever made any films at UCLA in 1960. And, you know, I was very impressed because I came and I wanted to make a film. And my first opportunity to make a film were nudie films. This was very publicized, you know, because that's sort of funny. It wasn't funny. It was the only place you could go to get a chance to fool around with a camera and to cut a film together. When I was younger, I was very interested in film, and I was very, you know, hung up on Eisenstein, and I wanted to try all these things. And I went to the UCLA Film School to do that, and nobody was making films. They were talking about it. So I got a job in the nudie film racket, and I made 3 small nudie films. And then I went up the ladder, which I will call the exploitation ladder, as a method of getting to make films, exploitation films, because here you have an opportunity to get to where you want to go. If you obey one rule, and that rule is to never, after you make the compromise, never take a step and go back to it. In other words, I was willing to do anything. These weren't stag films, by the way. These were respectable nudie films. And especially in 1960, when they first came out, you know, I went to the movies to see The Immoral Mr. Tease. It was the first time I'd ever seen a naked woman on the stage in this sense, and I thought, you know, it was very innocent in those days. As this became, you know, a run-of-the-mill thing, I noticed how they just get more and more decadent. But in those days, it was just sort of an inane little comedy about a guy who inevitably got hit on the head and saw naked girls. And I got in that racket. I won't belabor that, but I made nudie films, and I made the next step, which was science fiction. And then, you know, there's a whole thing, nudie films, science fiction, horror, religious films. And then finally, that's the, but my feeling was, and I think this is an important thing, basically we're dealing with an art form here that no matter how you cut it, cost a lot of money to make. You don't make films on anything but money, in addition to what you can bring to it. So I'd made the decision, and I was very seriously criticized by a lot of people who are my age at UCLA. I was a cop-out because I was willing to compromise, and I still am. But I feel that in a field like this, which requires enormous amounts of money, you have got to make your alliance with the establishment. It's sort of like Hitler in a sense. You know, he didn't just take over Germany. He first got in with, Hindenburg, and he became aligned with the establishment, and then gradually he turned on it. And if you have that rule where you'll never take the step backwards, where you never take the step backwards, I think it will work. And all I can say is I got to make my movie, and all my friends who were certainly equally talented, and in some cases better, in some cases worse, they didn't get the chance, and so I think that's very important. Very briefly, to show how it happened, and maybe I'll discuss it, is I was at the UCLA Film School making nudie films, and I got the opportunity to be an assistant for Roger Corman, who has made 70 films in the last 10 years. A very young fellow, and he's pretty bright at what he does. He's made $3 million in 10 years, and he has it. And the great thing. Great thing about Roger that I must see that in all of California, in all of Hollywood, when you sat at UCLA and Stanley Kramer and all these guys would come around and talk to you and they say, we want young talent, they don't mean it. They don't want you. They don't want anything to do with you. You've got to realize that. They would be delighted if you would all drop dead. And it's the truth. It's a lie. They want you. They would say, we want young talent. And then if you manage to get through the obstacle course that they set for you, then when you bring them your thing, you know, they say, well, gee, you didn't do it right. It's got to be like that. They want you to do it the way they want you to do. Roger Corman, at least, he would take you in, so to speak. He'd pay you nothing. And he'd say, kid, when I was your age, I was making $35 at Fox's, you know. He would give you a chance. So I got my first job with Roger translating a Russian science fiction picture into English. And I didn't know how to speak Russian, but I figured, you know, the Russians make very warm, kind of brotherly love science fiction pictures. And nobody in this country, you know, without violence and sex and everything, would ever want to go see them, so I figured I didn't have to understand it. And we translated this into English, and Roger looked at it, you know, he saw this thing, and there was a scene which is sort of interesting. I'm not going to just tell a lot of stories, though that would be fun, but I think there are more important things, but this I'll tell. There was a scene where one astronaut, the Americans and the Russians are in competition, one astronaut sees a golden astronaut, presumably of hope, standing on a crag, holding a golden flare. And, you know, I said, see, that's really lovely. Roger said, we got to put two monsters up on that thing. So we did. We got, through optical effects, we matted out the monsters. And this was this sort of nutty artist friend I had named Al Locatelli, who was a talented artist. And he designed two monsters, and we made them out of foam rubber in my apartment, and they went all over the rugs, and we got kicked out of the place. We cooked them in the oven. But Roger had wanted one monster to be like a male sex symbol, and the other monster to be a female sex symbol. Of course, obviously, one had to devour the other. You know, we said, Roger, this is like too much. You can't just, we did it, and boy, it was a riot. We matted it in, and we put the sex and the violence where the Russians had the golden astronaut of hope. Anyway, that was called Battle Beyond the Sun, by the way, and it's on television. I'm the associate producer, it says, you know, which is sort of my first credit. Very briefly, I then got some work with Roger as dialogue director on the Vincent Price pictures. I speak with Roger with great affection because he's given me and a lot of people chances, and that's something that few people will do. Very briefly, I won a Goldwyn Award for a screenplay for a script, and that really set me up because there was my first alliance with the establishment, Sam Goldwyn himself, the old man, the cornerstone. And that was kind of the way it is. It's always hanging on to something and then maybe taking a sidestep, hanging on to something, taking a sidestep. Roger wanted to go to Europe to make a picture called The Young Racers, and he asked me if I knew a sound man, and I immediately said I was a sound man, and I got the job, and I went home, and I got the book out on the Perfectone sound recorder, you know, I was gonna push button A, you know. And I got the job, and I went to Europe, and I did The Young Races with him. I shot all the racing footage, and eventually Roger was happy with me. The thing is, you see, although this is a film industry, very few people in the establishment, I'll use that word, know how to do anything other than what they do. I mean, there are very few directors or writers who can really deal with film as a piece of endeavor, you know. I mean, not many. You'd be surprised. The director says, well, I cut my film. You know, he sat on a stool, and he came in maybe once a week, and he tells a guy like Aram Avakian, say, well, make this cut or make that cut. But if he had to have the film in his hand, many of them could not do it, and that's true about all of it. So there is a potential weakness that a man who can deal with these things, and I believe as a piece of craft, you know, you don't want to be a great photographer, certainly, and a terrific sound recordist, but you want to be enough acquainted with these things so that, you know, like when Toscanini talked to his cellist or to one of his instrumentalists, he knew basically what he was asking of him. Well, very few people in the film business really can do this. It's amazing. It's a surprising thing, you know, how this happens. So by having this diversification, I was able to work my way into kind of a... you know, I was right in the center of the vulnerability of this little operation. And I asked Roger if I could have $20,000 to make my own film. This is about 1961. I was, I don't know, it's 5 years ago, 22. And Roger gave me $20,000. And I went to the, I sold it to him on the basis of a scene. And the scene, very briefly, was a woman comes out of a castle in Dublin late at night, and she has a bag in her hand. And she opens the bag and she takes out 5 dolls and ties strings around their necks and ties them to a weight. She takes off all her clothes and she dives into the pond. In the pond, she puts the weight on the bottom and the dolls start to float up. She then turns and finds the perfectly preserved body of a 7-year-old girl with her hair going in the water. She comes up, she screams and is axed to death. Roger said, "You've got a picture, kid, you know." And I didn't know what the woman was going to do there. Or what. So I went to Dublin, and with my $20,000 and my woman in the water, and I put together this film, which eventually was Dementia 13. I then met an English producer who heard that I was there, an American film producing company. So he said, you know, have the English rights been dealt with yet? I said, oh, no, we haven't made a deal. So he said, well, we'd be interested in acquiring them. So he paid me like $20,000 for the English rights of a movie that hadn't been written, that didn't exist except for a check for $20,000 that I had in my pocket. So I had $40,000, and we made the picture. It was a miracle that the picture was ever made, and that's another point. You know, sometimes you're working in film, and it doesn't seem as though it will ever come together, but you know, I think if you want it too badly enough, it will. We got the film finished, and that was Dementia 13, which was on television. But they cut that scene out. I gave the word out that anybody wanted to work on a film, if they'd work for $100 and pay their own fare to Dublin, had a job, you know. And a lot of people came. It was surprising. It was also sort of exciting. And that's how I met my wife. She came. I gave her a raise to $200. I went back to California then, around late 62, and I got a job. Roger had made a picture called The Raven. And, you know, Roger can't stand to have sets around or things without making another picture real fast in 2 days to make, you know, to make the benefit of the other picture. So Roger said, and I got Boris Karloff, and for $10,000, he'll shoot 2 days in these sets. And in fact, they had shot it already. And he presented me with 2 days of shooting of Boris Karloff. And I was supposed to figure out all the scenes, 2 days of interiors, but not in continuity, of course, you know, various scenes. And then they'd have a scene, and then they'd walk out, and something would happen. Nobody knew what happened, because that part of the script wasn't written. And then someone would come back. And with crazy things, like the young Napoleonic soldier comes to this castle and meets Boris Karloff, you see. And Boris Karloff has some suspicious stuff there, so he doesn't want him around. So what does he do? He kills his horse. So you've got to go you've got to go and figure out why he killed his horse to get rid of him. So they sent me up to Big Sur with, you know, a crew of the strangest people, you know, and they had four people, you know, and all the people, the kind of inhabitants of Big Sur came out of the hills, you know, and I was paying them $10 a day, and we worked on the film. In fact, my little sister, who is here, I remember a morning where we tried to get up so early so we'd get it, because we had to shoot an enormous amount in 5 days, and I made everyone get up early, and we walked along the mountain, she'd probably remember this, and it was so dark we had to hold our hands, and it was just like that Bergman thing, you know, walking along the mountains in Big Sur holding each other's hands to find a location. Well, we worked on this picture, and everybody was all kind of turned on in many ways, and they were all scraping them off the ceilings in the morning. It was very difficult. And I finally quit from that and went back to seek my fortune. And because of the Samuel Goldwyn Award, I was offered, apparently, Seven Arts owned a script called Reflections in a Golden Eye. I didn't know what to do with it. And they were going to drop the option. And they figured there's so much money in it that someone who was young would be willing to work cheap, they'd give a try. And I did, and they liked it. And I eventually got a job with them as a contract writer. And I suddenly was making a lot of money. And I was really in with the establishment now. I immediately started to say I wanted to direct a film. And I don't know how far I got with it. The point is I did a lot of scripts for them. I worked on these scripts. And I learned the fact that the screenwriter's position in Hollywood is like impossible. It's ridiculous. He gets a lot of money. But to say he has nothing to say about his films is an understatement, unless maybe he's someone so important that he could. And Hollywood is in a strange situation now. Films are packaged so that very often it can be advantageous to hire a writer to write you a script, and with that script attract the star, who will then require that a writer that he likes then write another script, so that your position as a low man on the totem pole screenwriter is to really put forth that first bait. Because, and this is a potential power, they've got nothing without a script. They know how to put a quarter in those machines, and they can get the gaffers, and they can get the cameramen, but there's one slot, it's just in his work, and that's the script. No matter what they put in, they don't know what they're going to get. And that, I think years ago, someone once said, I forget who it was, a head of a studio, one of those great characters like Harry Cohn or someone, he said, if the writers ever realize how important they are, they'll take it all over. I've written and I've directed, and of course I view it as one process, but the misery of one, of writing, and the effort that it is to really try to come up with something is, to me, the more difficult of the two. I find directing a sort of a very exciting, wonderful endeavor, but writing is the misery as far as I'm concerned. So, you know, eventually, to get through the Is Paris Burning stage, which is the... You know, I was embarrassed to have my name in the newspaper saying that because I saw the film and was very unhappy with it. I was sent to Paris with an elderly writer who was dying, and I was to take the pencil from his hand when it fell out. And this was going to be my great, you know, deal. And this is the truth. And I was sent to Paris, and he was a very stern taskmaster, and you know, he was telling me how to write this thing, and he finally died. And I sort of quit, you know. And I eventually met Gore Vidal, who came on the scene. And I worked with him for a while. And we were in the middle of this strange, government-dominated, nobody knowing what they were doing kind of an environment. I think that if men designed airplanes, the way Is Paris Burning was, well, there were, you know, Is Paris Burning was made, it would be ridiculous. I personally saved the production from being made because of a misunderstanding, basically stemming to the fact that they didn't understand what they were saying in the other languages. Not that I did, but imagine of a multi-million dollar deal being made or broken because of a... In fact, there's the producer of the film, You're a Big Boy Now, is here, and he remembers we were up at this big meeting with all of these people. And sitting around, everybody is hating everybody, and the film is canceled. $3 million down the drain, they're not going to make the film. I wish they had... not made the film. And the deal was off. We all got in the car. We were all going home. And I, being around there for kind of those months, knew that the person they were giving it to, namely the director, Clément, really had been an innocent and in fact had in his contract the provision that he was not allowed to work on the script. Imagine that, a director, even of Clément's stature. So you immediately make your judgment on his own personal strength. If he's going to say, I'll make a film and I'll sign in my contract that I cannot work on the script or no have any say about it. And that's the truth. They were all picking on Clément. I said to the gentleman who was here, Phil Fellman, producer of the picture, who was an executive with Seven Arts. I say, by the way, I said, I don't want to intrude on what me. It was like big wheels were there, all Paramount Brass. We're all not Paramount Brass anymore. were there. And I said, by the way, you've got the wrong fellow. He didn't do it. And we're driving this big black limousine down some fancy road. And, you know, and so this fellow turned to someone else, and he in turn turned to someone else, and then it all came back to me. And they said, turn the car around. And the car turned around and went back, and they said, Francis, go back in there and get this guy, René Clément Lone. And, you know, I felt like my mother was saying, go tell Auntie Rosie. And tell him that if he'll meet us at 5:30 or so-and-so, and he did, and they got together, and they made the film. And that's the story of Sotheby's Paris Burning, which was the disappointment it was. My own film came, You're a Big Boy Now. I wanted very much to make a personal film. And what I sort of would call, and I will toss out terms of in my own invention, not necessarily all of them, but only to try to help clarify my thinking, a kind of non-precedented film, a film that was made only because I really wanted to make it very badly. And I developed a screenplay on my own while I was with Seven Arts, and then after a while, by sort of striking up a liaison with Mr. Feldman, who is here, we both decided this would be a worthwhile film. And after a good year of ups and downs, and you can't do it, and you can do it, and if you'll sign us, if you'll let us own you for 5 years, and if we can loan you out, and if you can do this, and if you can make it for $250,000, and if you can get so-and-so to be in it, finally, after all of that, we got the permission to make it. That I felt was the most important thing that could happen to me, because I was finally going to get to make a film. That's the chronology. I'm sorry I took so long with it. I'll talk a little bit about film schools. And also, while we're talking, if anyone wants to ask anything, I don't really have a speech prepared, so please ask me. I feel today, or the filmmaker of the future might very well come from the film schools. I really feel that. I don't feel that there are not many of them. Many of them are inadequate. I think, from my experience, UCLA seemed to be the best.

0: there was a tremendous change with this younger student. Now I'm 27. This is, you know, that 4 years younger than I am. And I was very impressed with them. They were not negative about the subject of film. Film students traditionally have been terribly, terribly negative. When I was younger, I used to go to the CCNY film school just for, you know, while I was going to Hofstra. And I never saw a lot of guys walking around. I mean, I don't see how they could paint a picture if they had everything with them, much less go out to go through what you have to do to raise $100,000, $200,000, $300,000, or $1 million, because it's still $1 million. And nobody's going to give it to you. You got to go and, you know, pin them to the wall to get it. But the younger filmmakers I saw at UCLA were really only interested in doing the work, and I was sort of very excited by them. The films are getting better. You go to the UCLA showing. I feel that they're taking the ball themselves, and the faculty is not, it's not the way it is in other courses of study. I feel that these kids are very anxious in work. And their enthusiasm to me is very important, because basically I feel that we're really on kind of the edge of the film of the film boom. I really feel that if one thing has been proven, it's that people everywhere, all over the world, love to go see films, to be stimulated by films, and will pay enormous money. So the amounts of monies that films can earn, and I always will talk of film in commercial connotation, because I think that's an element you never can separate from film. It costs money to make a film. And if any of you have tried to make a film and talk your friends into working for nothing and to go through those revolutions that you have with people who were dying to make a film, actors who wanted to be in your film, and 2 weeks later you're exploiting them, you will know that films cost money. You have to pay people to make them go through that amount of work. And so you always must consider the commercial implications of a film. The guys at UCLA in 1960 who thought, I'm going to make a personal film about this thing that happened to me in Japan, and it's going to be my personal thing, and they had no consideration of the fact that still people have to pay money so that you can make it, I think is unrealistic. I think you can make a very satisfying, important film that does make money, and that's been the whole premise that I've been trying to work under.
1: 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And now back to director Francis Ford Coppola.
0: Basically, the way they used to have it, is they at first give you some 8mm film, essentially, and you would end up buying more, and you'd run out, they put you in a wheat field and say, come back with a film. And then gradually you'd go to a phase where you get to work with sound, not synchronous sound, you would work in 16 then, where you could work with the Moviola, although UCLA has some 8mm Moviolas, which are identical to the Moviola we know, except they are an 8, and there's a wonderful potential in the cheaper film, in Super 8, I think, also. But eventually, in those days, they would pick two students, and they'd give them all the money, and they'd get to make two student projects. I got to make one of those student projects. And, you know, that was fine, but then they got much more democratic about it, and now it's a very diversified program where everyone gets to make a little film, and actually, in the last few years, it's gotten better. Now they give the opportunity to make 16mm films 15 to 20 minutes long, and the student can always subsidize it himself, you know, to bring in some more dough for more film if he elects.
2: What did you find that the schools did for you as far as preparing you to work in a commercial art form?
0: Nothing. That was one of my great criticisms of the UCLA Film School, is that they turned their back on the industry, and my feeling is, if you turn your back on the industry, your back is there turned to the industry, and you're never going to take it over that way. I very sincerely believe that there is, to say enormous room for change is sort of ridiculous. There is a major change to be done, but you're not going to do it by sitting, you know, in those little bungalows off of Sunset Boulevard talking about the great films you're going to make. You're going to have to get in there like a cancer and make yourself kind of indispensable, I feel. I really feel the way to get to make films is through the existing film establishments, because they are populated probably more than any other field by the most, in my opinion, with a few exceptions, I'll never get a job again, by the most frightened men in the world. Now, there's a reason why they're so frightened. They're frightened, number one, because basically very few of them are qualified to do what they're doing.

0: I'm not saying this just to kind of put them down, because, you know, some of them are very nice and some of them even are talented. But I still feel that there just has to be people who are so devoted to being filmmakers that they know what they're talking about and they're not promoters. I feel that a major danger, and I have lots of friends, certainly, and I'm sure to make enemies in this crowd, lots of friends and people who I'm close to, who even are worthwhile people, but to me the tendency of the agent creature becoming the film producer, I think, is wrong. I'm sorry. I don't feel that a man who is trained in putting together deals and promoting and getting pieces of this, he has the tools to get to control it, because obviously he's speaking the language that is spoken. But then suddenly this man becomes the producer, and he is the man picking the director. And it's feeding itself all wrong, I would think. The other area, and that's what I wanted to talk about, what are the places where the film industry is fed today? When was the last time you heard of an American editor becoming a director? I don't think I've heard of one for 5 years, 10 years. Who was the last one? No, you don't hear about that. Carl Lerner? That was a few years ago. The thing is that now, where do the new film directors come from? They come from television. And film television. The golden age, they say, of television, of live television, where they had those things it was an exciting period, is no more. And so the only television we know today is the television called film television, and these are the directors who get the chance. And they're successful in television if they're able to make a film in 3 days. Well, who says a person who can make a film in 3 days is going to be a good filmmaker? Now, what does that have to do with making a film in 3 days? But that's the grid by which some of these guys, you know, I'm sure are very talented. But what about the very talented ones or the brilliant ones who can't make a film in 3 days? God help me, I hope I never have to make a film in 3 days. I wouldn't know how to do it, I really wouldn't, unless it was a film on in a totally different sphere than the ones I'm thinking of at this point in my life. Writers, it used to be a big area from where directors came from. I don't know, with the exception now of myself, I've been sort of a writer agent in the activity that I went through to try to become a director. I don't think they're coming from the right places. I think one of the problems is a uniquely American Hollywood principle, which is, I want my film to be good, and I want his to be lousy. It's based on the old La Rochefoucauld, who said, it's not enough that I succeed, my best friend must also fail. And that's the attitude. Whereas in Europe, Tony Richardson helped, what was his name, Desmond Davies, to become a director. Truffaut was interested in Godard. There were men who had gained some degree of power and influence who became the selectors. That's like sounds like a movie with Dean Martin and the Slay Girls, the selectors. But that's a key figure. Who are the guys who pick? Is it going to be a guy, and all respect to him, who was an agent and who was hustling around a client for what he could get for him? Or is it going to be a guy maybe who's a filmmaker himself? Maybe, if he take the interest, Stanley Kubrick should pick one director who should become a director. Maybe guys, and few we have, who are in that position, and I'm sure they could. I would imagine they could, seeing the business, how it evolves. I feel that Aram Avakian could be a fine director. He edited my picture, and I would like to see that happen. You know, I think admittedly the cards are sort of stacked against him in certain areas. You know, hopefully it'll change. I tend to have a lot of optimism about this thing, and a lot of enthusiasm. And maybe Aram Avakian will be a new American director, a man who proved himself to be specifically an editor, but really is a filmmaker. I found the working with Aram a very fine collaboration, and just that, a collaboration. I think the film says it. That you can see that there was a person who was editing the film and the person who directed the film were in accord and had something going together. As for other areas of where you become a director, I've run out of them. Does anyone know any ways other than those? You know, how do you do it? Perhaps making a film like this fellow John Cordy, and you raise private... Oh, that's a big subject, the private dough route. I know a lot of guys. A friend of mine, Billy Cannon, raised some money to make a film. It's a very, very, very dangerous way. Inevitably, you can't raise enough money to make anything other than an exploitation film, which will ever earn back its money. And basically, if you make a film that doesn't make its money, you're in trouble. You really are, because there's a balance of nature there. The exploitation thing is simple. It's just that you're making a film within a certain slot, and it's subsidized by virtue of the fact that that kind of film, for that amount of money, has to make its money back, and so you're free to do what you want within those confines. I was going to do a film about a woman who gets axed to death, and so no matter what I did, as long as it was in those areas, for $20,000 or $40,000, I had a subsidy. I had a Roger Corman subsidy. An interesting thing could be the television notion. Again, this idea of always being afraid of something else. The studios were so terrified of television that they literally sold out their most valuable possessions, which were their films, their libraries, to it. Television could help the filmmaker. If you made a film, say I said to someone, I want you to make a film for $700,000. It's got to be a union film, and you've got to go through some established roots of area. Make it in color. But, you know, who's to say a color film can't be a fine film? And have in it one person of a quasi-known nature, which would make it then a picture that had an element. And I can sell that picture, which costs $750,000, to television for $500,000. Well, now I have a subsidy, which is sort of how it happened in my case. I'm sure I'm simplifying it, and people who are in the business of this, if there are any here, might see a lot of flaws in this. But basically, I feel that if a man can have the risk taken partly off his neck, if you can make a film, and it doesn't have to be good. This is a tricky thing, risk. Risk is very important to me in a film. If you can make a film and it's not definitely going to come out right, it might come out terribly, it seems to me you've got a better chance to make a really good film. Because if you're not taking any chances at all, it's definitely going to be mediocre good. But now, if film is going to pay if television is going to pay for the film for the most part, no matter how it comes out, within certain, again, I use it, degrees of competency, you know, it satisfies certain loose things, then you've got a film subsidy. Then one of you can go to United Artists with your project, which you have developed, and you all must be film packagers. You must have the script that you've decided, and you've got to compromise in some senses. You've got to pick the project that is workable, where you'll get your points here and you'll give them their points there. Let them score the first time. And you take your project to them and you say, within this area, and maybe I'm talking a little bit of what might happen in the future, this is the way I worked it, but within this area, if I make this film and I can bring it for $750,000, and you can sell it to CBS for $650,000, you have not taken a risk. And if you have not taken a risk, get off my neck, because I can do anything I want. And once a filmmaker has a freedom, if it's a government subsidy, which has with it other controls of freedom, if it's the ED plan, I don't know. But once the risk is taken off your neck, that you can take a couple of things. We did things in the film that I really did not know what was going to happen, which was, and some of those things are the best things in the film. But we had this subsidy. If we knew that the film, it happened to have been made for Seven Arts, which is like a pioneer in selling of films to television, and so we had a built-in subsidy.
1: This is You're a Big Boy Now.
0: You're a Big Boy Now.
2: Is there anything I
1: can?
2: Even
1: a subsidy that you
0: I call it a sense, I call it a television subsidy, right. But that exists. People sit down and they watch television and they like to see a movie every night. Well, I'm saying today.
1: Seven Arts actually feels that they can, or have they sold it to television?
0: I believe they sold it for a good part of what it cost, if not most of it.
3: Mm-hmm.
0: That's
3: at what point in production?
0: Pardon me?
3: At what point in negotiation or production?
0: It was shot. It hadn't been cut yet, I believe. I don't know for a fact. But they had a piece of material that they could negotiate with. And their risk, when you consider all the things they get back from their distribution fees, etc., their risk was very minimal.
3: But how could you negotiate on the basis that they had a sellable property? Because they could always tell you they hadn't been able to find a buyer for it yet.
0: Because basically, A sellable product depends on the elements in it. You can have the worst film in the world.
3: But didn't you have to tell them that they had a sellable property?
0: No, all I had to do was say I had Geraldine Page, Rip Torn, so-and-so. I had the element. The element is very important.
1: And the plot. I mean, the basics.
0: Oh, I have the piece I want to make, but no one's here going to make a film without knowing what you want to make it about.
1: No, but I mean,
0: I don't think.
1: The piece itself was also coached in those terms.
0: I was being a little, I knew where the bread was. Sure, I knew the kind of film to make for a first film. I've thought very carefully about how I wanted to get to be a filmmaker. You know, I've had plenty of nights without the money to go to the movies to think about it. No, I knew what I was going to do. I was going to make a film. My personal style, such as it is at this stage in my development, is not really quite. You're a big boy now. Has a lot of me in it, certainly, but there are things I might not do. I think more subtle things. Your Big One Now is a very flashy film in many ways. But flashy films attract attention, and Your Big Boy Now, good or bad, opened in New York or not, has attracted enough attention, I now have 15 pictures to direct. And my greatest problem is figuring out what lawyers are telling me, because I don't understand a word they're saying. So I knew where the bread was, so to speak, and I am not, I went up to Hartford about a month ago. Paramount sent me to give a lecture on Is Paris Burning. They never sent me again. And a young fellow who was involved in the education system there and with the very interesting thing of teaching film courses to high school students, which I think is really terrific, which is fascinating, because these kids, they were there. And the questions they asked me about film was fantastic. If you have an audience like that and it's something of a tutored audience, I mean, you can't make pictures like certain pictures that I've seen because they won't go. And anyway, I had respect for this guy. I mean, someone teaching film to high school students. But in a sense, he called me a cop-out. Why did I do it? Why did I take my dough to write Is Paris Burning? And it was a lot of dough. And my answer was, so I could make You're a Big Boy Now. And he said, well, do you really feel that justifies it? And I said, absolutely, because you haven't made a film, and I know you want to, meaning him. And of course he wanted to. But that's my feeling. I think you can't sit around and talk about it. I think you got to do it. You got to do anything you can do to get to do it. Because basically, you're better than they are, I think. And I speak in terms of a generation that really considers film their art, and considers it one that has the freedom and should be as free from all of the little things that men have put it into so that they could predict it. Because you've got businessmen, and businessmen like predictability, boy. If you got a package, you want to know what's in it. And if you're going to do a film, you damn well, if you're putting money, you want to know what's going to come out. And that has nothing to do with filmmaking. So you have these two seemingly irreconcilable elements. You've got the man who wants, you know, when you go, who gets the mortgage or the bank loan? The person who's predictable? Of course. And that's all filmmaking is. It's getting the money from here and putting it in here. Now, how do you get to take this and make it into something alive and with itself? I don't know. That's the difficulty. And you can't kind of shake your fist at the establishment saying, you're not giving me a chance. You've just got to beat them down and take it. That's, you know, that's sort of young and brash to say. I know that. But I don't know another way to say it. You know, you've just got to set your sights on it and be as unscrupulous, but do it in some intelligent way where you're willing, but the establishment saying, you're not giving me a chance, you've just got to beat them down and take it. It's predictable? Of course. And that's all filmmaking is. It's getting the money from here and putting it in here. Now, how do you get to take this and make it into something alive and with itself? I don't know. That's the difficulty. And you can't kind of shake your fist at the establishment saying, you're not giving me a chance, you've just got to beat them down and take it. That's, you know, that's sort of young and brash to say, I know that, but I don't know another way to say it. You know, you've just got to set your sights on it and be as unscrupulous, but do it in some intelligent way where you're willing to compromise. I don't want to preach compromise, but I think if ever there was an art form, even within dealing with other people, that utilized elements, and why shouldn't there be something called creative compromise? That sounds good. That's what I have found to get me where I am, which is not where I would like to be, but it's part way, and that's as much as I could ever say for what I'm doing. There's another area that interests me a lot. I don't have much experience in it, but it seems to me a very likely way of dealing with it. I think the short film is a very, very definite possibility as a first couple of steps, because even if you have the script and it's terrific and you show it to whoever it is you're going to show it to, they want to see a piece of film because basically they're putting themselves in your hands. So you got to have some film. But I believe that you can take the area of the film short. I really think that for a very little amount of money, it would be possible for a $2,000, say, which is a lot of money, of course, but it's raisable. And if you want it badly enough, you're going to raise it. it's possible to work in short stuff. A lot of people, of course, are doing this. And I think this is a marvelous... A friend of mine, Noel Black, who went to the UCLA Film School, attracted a lot of attention with a film he made called Skater Data, which I didn't see, but which got him the opportunity to then get to that step. I think concerning film, that because it evolves, you know, so quickly, I don't know, what is it, 50, 60 years, that I personally found in working on my film that I wanted to find some ways to working in areas to change from the subject of getting into film, talking about some of the things I think I learned and was able to put into effect on this film, should you see it and be interested. I felt that the whole system of rehearsing actors for film was totally inadequate. I had had some experience in theater. And it seems to me that now, in very broad sense, there's almost two kinds of acting. There's an acting which people in theater would put to them, which is an area where you have an opportunity to work for a certain period of time and you evolve things, which grow and change and go different places until finally they may reach what we'll call a performance level. And there is film acting, as it's practiced in many areas, in which people are called upon to hit a performance level sort of immediately, being coached perhaps in the right direction, but hitting a definite performance peak for that given moment in the film. I mean, they're not evolving it. And when they do take the opportunity to rehearse, as Sidney Lumet, who is here, does, they really rehearse. They rehearse the film scenes, I think, and they are never having the opportunity to rehearse the whole. And to me, one of the problems that struck me in directing a film is that whole thing. That you're working in all, my film was the most homogenized thing. I mean, we were shooting it, it really was made in 29 days and 30 days, and it was really chopped up in pieces to facilitate a visual film, which requires many setups, as opposed to something where you're dealing with dialogue, where a camera setup will yield an enormous amount of time, you know. My film was all chopped up, and I really wanted to find a way to get a whole, to try to visualize what that whole film. I don't think many directors really can do it. I think that's the proof of them, but they're guessing. They're guessing that this piece is going to go together with this piece and that this little level of performance is going to collide and do something with this one. What we did, we wrote two scripts. The script was a very visual script. I mean, there were long sections in which it described things happening in visual terms. At any rate, I couldn't sit around with a group of actors, especially actors who are playing parts so far from them. Elizabeth Hartman, who, you know, is an attractive girl, but certainly not a flamboyant one, is playing this very gassy go-go dancer. And Peter Kastner, who's a very sharp, bright kid, you know, is playing the innocent boy. And Tony Bill, who, contrary to the way he looks, is like the sweetest, most innocent kid you ever met in your life, he's playing the pot smoker who's always, you know, knows everything. Rip Torn, who's a young man of 35, is playing a 35-year-old man. We did this intentionally. I did this. I sort of liked the idea, based on an old story of my father. My father used to be a flutist for Toscanini, and one day Prokofiev came to conduct the orchestra. And they played this thing, and my father's playing it, and it was very high and very difficult. And so after, he was a young man, he went up to Prokofiev, and he said, "Listen, maestro, why did you write, if I may ask, why did you write this for piccolo, but for flute, when it would have been within the piccolo's range?" And Prokofiev said, "Because I want you to strain for it." And I feel sometimes, although it's delightful to see people who are real people playing in a repertoire sense themselves, it's also, to me, still exciting to see an actor give a performance and to work for it and to accomplish it and to move me. And that's another form. I don't put the other one down. I would like to make use of it, certainly, in things I do. But this is exciting, too, and that's what we did. But in order to pull that off, you've got to have a little bit of a method of rehearsing. So I wrote a script that was the same script, "You're a Big Boy Now." But wherever, "Big Boy Now" is not a play, it was meant to be a film, which is the fun of it. And wherever it came to these filmic sections, this new script would kind of put him, well, where the boy roller skated down the street to express what it's like to get a letter from someone you're sort of all hung up on, there maybe was a monologue. Or where there had been a thing, there maybe was some sort of a dialogue. But essentially, everything the film was trying to accomplish, if you bear the first level of what underneath was going on, the second script, or the rehearsal script, tried to do in dialogue terms. And then we used the script. We didn't even look at the other script, the film script. And we used this so-called rehearsal script, which really wasn't a film. I mean, which really wasn't a play, but it was rehearsable as a unit. And we sat around and we read it, and we began to block it out in a room about this size with boxes and things. And we, after a week and a half, were working various ways through improvisation and some time to achieve certain things. But eventually, at the end of the week and a half, we did the entire production of You're a Big Boy Now for an audience with boxes in total continuity. So rather than, as Mr. Lamette does, to stage a scene for the way he will shoot that scene and then walk over from that little chalked out area to here, we had a total flow of continuity, which was essentially for me to see what I was doing, you know, see what it was going to be like, how an audience reacted, and for the actors to have an opportunity to evolve. And I found it very helpful. I found it enabled these people to get to where they had to go. And in the scramble of shooting, they had something to refer to all the time to place a given moment in a sequence. And it had the additional advantage that since it was a different script, since the lines were different and everything, they had the advantage of having evolved characters and evolved relationships with one script, and yet suddenly have a fresh one that they had never seen, or they had seen certainly, but that they hadn't, you know, driven into the ground. So hopefully there was the best of both worlds, and it was very helpful. It saved a lot of time because we didn't have a lot of money.
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0: I think, you know, it's a lot to ask an actor to go up there. This is what it's like. I mean, a lot of you have been around, but I mean, in many cases, it was, we're in this set, and there are suddenly nine actors, you know, four of which I knew, and the others I knew by casting, but I didn't. And the first thing that happens, you look at the set, which you've seen for the first time, you know, in this particular set, and a photographer comes up to you and says, all right, where's the first camera go? The setup going? I said, I don't know. Well, I mean, he said, well, I don't know where the guy's going to walk because I haven't seen him walk there yet. You know, I don't know if he's in this room, how he's going to react to the physical room. And suddenly, you know, you're saying, okay, we'll stage it. And there are 40 guys watching you, you know, all these crew. You know? They say, all right. Well, you know, and it's the tone. How can you make a film that way? It's crazy. We did it and we juggled, and finally, you know, I started having a nervous breakdown, and all the crew had to leave for a half an hour. Because in film, as many of you are aware, when you start getting a lot of actors in a small confined room and there's all sorts of movement, you get involved. Although I'm starting to sound like one of my professors. All this thing of matching actions only handcuffed you. Half the time we got away with all the problems when we deliberately did not match action in terms of screen direction and this sort of thing, which is, for those of you who don't know, very basically simple. If you shoot an actor, if two actors are talking and you shoot this young lady from over my shoulder over here and she's talking to me, and then you suddenly shoot me from here, it's going to look as though we're looking in the same direction rather than at each other. And the point of it is that it really doesn't matter if the scene is good, you know.
1: I mean,
0: it's better to have them look at each other if there's no reason not to. But now this is simple because it's very simple. You draw an imaginary line and you say, well, you're going to go like that. But when you have nine people and they're turning and walking and this one's talking to this one, but then it suddenly talks to that one, and your art director has put the door over on that side and the important area over here, so you got to do that and you got to do that. So you got to master if you're working in this way, which I was, and then you got to shoot the closer coverage to match that master. But then you can't cut into that master, you know, and the photographer says, I've been making films for 20 years, and you can, and and the rule of it is you get away with it if you have the material there in the first place, I think. And you have a Vakian editor. He did a wonderful job with that material.
3: What did he do, throw up his hands at first, or was he willing?
0: No, Aram responded to the material. You know, we had a lot of fun cutting the film. I stayed here the whole time. The only problem about the film, it would be more fun to talk about it if you had seen it, because then you could kind of say, what about the scene? we had a problem with the end. It's basically the story of a kid who is created into a victim. I'm talking kind of up here what I had in mind. It's a kid who lives in New York, who's a 19-year-old boy, as many of us in the situation many of us were in. And he is made into a victim, and you'll see why. But essentially, with people telling him what to do and not to do, he becomes the perfect victim for that most terrible nemesis of all, the 17-year-old sadist girl. And that's what the story... There's a lot of familiar laughs as though people have met that creature. But that's what it's about. And she runs him through the coals in this thing. And at the end, he never makes it with her. But he comes out triumphant, you see. And I say, well, I'm going to have a scene, Aram, and the boy is going to get the other girl, who's sort of a, you know, in the story, she's almost sort of drab compared to this one, you know. She's going to obviously grow up to be just like the kid's mother. And they go to, and they are in New York, and it's love and wonderful, and everything is exciting and terrific. And Aram says, Aram is listening to me, you know. He says, the kid has got to make it with the girl. He says, every time we show it to the picture, when we show the, we hadn't shot the ending, by the way. That was left to last because we ran out of time or something. So every time we show the picture at the cutting room, the projector says, does he make it with her yet? You know, and Aram said, you've got to have the boy score at the end. And I said, but can he score in terms of, you know, there I am being very romantic. And he says, you know, Aram is a funny guy. So I got very upset. And I figured, yeah, Aram, you know, maybe you're right. You know, and all the kids in the cutting room who worked very hard and deserved to have their say, one kid said he thinks he ought to run off and he ought to suddenly be on a horse, you know, and he ought to go out. And it wasn't that kind of film. You know? Then another apprentice editor said, well, can he run down to the ocean and just turn at us and then we'll freeze frames? I said, there was a thematic idea in a story where the boy meets the girl and she tells him, gee, I knew you when you were a little kid, and I wouldn't go into it because the whole part, but essentially they talk about all kinds of things which were very nostalgic to me, like White Castle hamburgers and things that I live in California now, and you know, these things and pretzels and stuff like that. So, and he's very unhappy because the pretzel, when you were a little kid and you were going to PS 109, and you came out and the pretzel man gave you these pretzels and they cost a nickel and they were fresh and soft, and now I come back and I see the pretzel man and I recapture that and it's hard and crummy and stale and it costs 15 cents. So that's sort of what is in this thing. So at the end she takes him to a pretzel factory. At the end, I just, I'll end it in a pretzel. So we went to Brooklyn at 5 a.m. We ended the picture in a pretzel factory, and Aram said, you know, he said, the film's pretty good up to here, kid, but you're flipping out. So we shot the thing all night, and I really was scared. I didn't know what it was. So we looked at this footage, and Aram said, I don't know what you want me to do with it. So he said, I got a good idea. He said, you take it in the room, and you put it together what you want. And I did. And what makes, in my opinion, Aram a great editor, and probably a fine filmmaker, is that when he saw it, he said, that's terrific. That's a great ending. So a couple of fellows were talking about unions and something, I guess, that's very interesting, and my feelings about unions. The union situation in New York, or maybe in New York specifically, because that's where I made my film, of course, I'm most familiar with it, I feel is really in need of a lot of rethinking, to say the least. I feel that the city itself made really a big effort to let us make our film and to help us. They got us in the library. We shot a lot of stuff in the New York Public Library, which is like the most beautiful film location in the world if you ever look around all the ceilings and everything. We didn't have much time. We had 2 mornings in there. But basically, the union in what was not set up for making films in kind of a lot of the ways I'm talking about. And films are needlessly expensive, I feel, because of, partly because of this. And also sort of disappointing. I mean, when I work with a group of people, I get very enthusiastic about the stuff I'm involved in. And you know, I like that to happen with the people who are working on it. And it's sort of tough to have guys who are working on the thing, like who have boats in Freeport, called triple time, you know? I think the unions penalize certain areas of filmmaking. For example, to shoot at night in New York costs twice as much as to shoot in the day. This is not so in California, and not so in other places. But basically, if films are going to be about people, and if the most interesting things happen to people at night, you're handcuffed if you're told by budget reason, well, you can't you shoot that in the day, or can you fake it, or can you shoot it this way or that way? And I really feel that, granted, a man, if he's got to work at night, has to go through that inconvenience, but I would like much more the attitude is that, number one, you're very highly paid. Number two, you're in a very special field of endeavor. And just as if you're a musician, my father is a musician, and he used to play at night. He didn't get more money for playing at night at another time. I kind of feel that a lot of the thinking in the unions are kind of handcuffing the filmmakers, that the it's being taken out of where they could make use of it. And I think very equitable rules could be set up that better allowed the filmmaker to function and that wouldn't deprive them of money, yes. But I don't want to make a big thing about unions. I just feel that the kinds of men and their attitudes, I found there was no fun. I mean, there was no excitement about filmmaking. They were hard professionals, and filmmaking was purely a matter of feeding their kids. And I think it's wonderful that they should feed their kids. But it seems to me it's a very special field, and there are a lot of people who would be delighted to get to work in film and delighted to make half the money.
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2: Hello and welcome to Accent of Women, a show by and about women from diverse cultures and languages right across the world. I'm Giselle Hanna. Today on Accent of Women, I'm in conversation with Madeline Imba and Tandiwe Abimoyo about butch and butch identity. Butch is Not a Dirty Word is a publication originating in Melbourne, Australia, and the brainchild of butch activist Esther Godoy. This publication is about reclaiming female masculinity and the identity butch. What started as a photography project grew into a place for queer voices to express their thoughts and experiences about butch identity. Madeline Imba is one of the co-editors and Tandiwe Abimoyo is a contributing writer. Here they are.
3: My name's Madeline. I am the co-editor under a pseudonym of Yossi Silva for Butch is Not a Dirty Word. I got involved about a year before the first edition came out, so that's about probably 2 years ago. I met Esther. She put just a call out on social media for people who identified as butch. And for various reasons, I got in touch. And the project took a long time to sort of come together. It was initially going to be an online kind of publication or series of photos. And then it turned into a zine and turned into a launch of a zine. And now it's turned into a series of zines. So that was how I got involved.
4: Hi, I'm Tandi. I was asked to be part of issue 2 of Butch is Not a Dirty Word, because it was an issue about family. I know Madeline and Esther a bit, and they approached me to see if my family and I would like to be in a photo shoot.
5: Excellent, and welcome both of you to the show. Thank you so much for giving up your time, and I'm gonna ask a lot of very personal questions. So in advance, I thank you for your candidness and sharing with me.
3: I'm looking forward to it.
5: So I want to start with, what is butch? And yeah, let's just start with what is butch?
3: I think it really, like, the point of the publication, and I guess my perspective is it's a self-identification. So, you know, I guess anyone can identify as butch. The thing that drew me to the zine was my own personal experience of, my personal experience of being read as masculine of centre as a woman. So part of it was being read as a lesbian and any kind of issues or positive aspects that came from that, but also being read as male. The reason that I responded to Esther's call out was that I worked a lot in schools. I worked in a lot of different schools, and I would travel around the state going into classrooms, and I would often get a little bit of heckling from some of the kids because I look masculine of centre, and they couldn't work out if I was male or female, or they thought I was a lesbian, or they assumed I was a lesbian, and kind of I got a little bit of abuse for that. And they're kids, it's fine. It was manageable in that context. But, you know, every now and then I'd get home and be quite frustrated by it and frustrated by the state of our education system, but also frustrated that this was an experience I was having and I didn't have a community around me that reflected it. And so when I saw the call out, it wasn't about getting my face in the zine or, you know, necessarily writing something for it. It was about finding a community because I'd spent enough time whinging that I didn't have one. I thought I was just going to have to go and seek it out. So for me, it's about my experience as someone who doesn't look conforming in terms of my female gender, and I don't conform to what I should look like or what society feels like I should look like. And so that's my perspective on why I guess at various points in time I have and do identify as butch.
4: I think I would probably echo a lot of that in terms of it's about self-identification. I think for me, I spent quite a number of years living in the States, and I think that's probably when I came into my own kind of identity as a butch. It was kind of handed to me. I think other people there just kind of read me and assumed I identified as butch. And then it started to kind of fit and feel good and reflect how I kind of felt comfortable moving in the world and wanted other people to kind of read me. When I moved back to Australia, I found that there wasn't really much of a community around butch identified or masculine women. So when I saw the zine come together with the first issue, it was pretty exciting.
5: I want to talk about Butch inside the queer and the broader LGBTI community. And I think there have been a lot of advances in the LGBTI movement. You know, same-sex marriage has a lot of traction and is reaching quite broad public acceptance. But with that comes a greater space for other issues, particularly I'm talking about gender identity and a conversation around non-binary gender and transgender and so on. And do you, I wonder what you think and what you have to say about butch versus trans. And I even get the complexity of that construction as well. But do you feel like butch gets collapsed with trans at all? And then what's your response to that?
3: You know, speaking personally, I don't want to speak for the zine, especially around issues that are so complex, but I think what the positivity of the first and the second edition has been very much based around inclusivity. So the idea that the trans movement, you're right, has gained a lot of traction in the last few years, and the trans community has really come into its own and come into a really strong political space, which is fantastic. And I think that the zine is about being part of the broader queer space and around the identity of butch not being seen as a dirty word and being seen as another identity within the queer community, obviously different to trans, but also something that in some ways troubles or messes with gender. And I think the more that we can trouble gender and talk about that and open up a space, the healthier it is. It's not about a dichotomy of, well, you're either butch or trans, or those two things are in opposition. It's very much about there's room for all of them. And I know that a few years ago I tried to have a bit to do with the sort of butch trans kind of movement in Melbourne and went to a group there, and it was just assumed that I was on my way to transitioning. And there was very much that perspective that butch women are on the way to transition, and a lot of butch women have transitioned, and a lot of femme women have said to me, it's so great to have this publication and this kind of visibility because I don't know where butch women have gone. And again, I don't want to come from a deficit perspective. If people who identify as butch are actually change their identity or grow into or own the trans identity, that's fantastic. But there is obviously women who see all those perspectives and who identify as butch and who feel authentically butch. And it's really nice to have a space to celebrate that identity as well as all the other kind of multitude of queer identities. What pronouns do you prefer? This is a new question. I often confuse people with my gender presentation, but twice now I've been asked what pronouns I prefer and it makes me uncomfortable. It shouldn't, because they're well-intentioned. It's a way to acknowledge everyone's experience and sense of self. And I've often felt my sense of self is lacking, so I should appreciate this effort. I hear women talk of the power of their high heels, the power of that favourite dress, and how when they're getting all dressed up, they feel sexy, powerful, invincible. I feel that way in a finely cut pair of pants, a crisp shirt and boots. And I can't work out what it is about a fresh, sharp haircut that makes me feel like $1 million, but it does. And then I leave the house. Despite being used to it, it doesn't take much. A double take from a smirking teenager, a confused look from a middle-aged woman, perplexed, then disgusted. And then my swagger shrinks and the shame sets in. I suddenly feel the shame of the world seeing me as a young boy, then more shame when they realise I'm butch. My clothes can be my armour, but also my undoing. I never know how I'm going to be read, but I can recognise the revulsion a mile away. And from strangers I can sometimes bear it. The twist of the knife is when it comes from women who like it, as long as no one else can see me with them. I think most of the time they don't even know. They can't articulate the shame they feel for desiring someone who looks like me, and how that desire marks them as deviant too. At these times I feel an intense amount of shame. Shame that being asked about my preferred pronoun should counteract. But for some reason it doesn't. Asking in a queer space about pronouns doesn't stop me from being removed from women's toilets, doesn't stop the weird looks and crawling humiliation. The only thing that really stops that feeling has to be myself, has to be writing it down, has to be finding others like me and being able to speak it out loud, has to be knowing there's nothing to be ashamed of.
5: I want to talk a little bit about some of the taboos. Just while we're talking about the complexities of gender identity and the label or the identity of butch, because I think a lot of people would also assume that butch was femme attracted, for example, and that there is a whole world of assumptions associated with butch, like it is inherently masculine and therefore male replicating. And I wanted, Tandi, I wanted to put that to you a little bit, particularly about this idea that butch and femme go together and there's no other way around that.
4: Yeah, sure. Well, my partner's also butch identified, so as a kind of butch-butch couple, we have kind of confronted that quite a bit. I think particularly in the States, where there is this much stronger, I think, butch-femme community, it's really challenging, I think, for a lot of people in that community when there are two butch women together. I think some of the reactions that we experienced over the years was reminded me, I guess, of kind of the sort of revulsion and panic that straight men sometimes exhibit towards gay men, that other butch women would kind of find the idea of two butchers together as kind of repulsive and wrong and, you know, dysfunctional, as those kinds of homophobic attitudes. And that was really hard to deal with, especially from, you know, your friends who you kind of think you actually share a lot in common with. I think here it's less of an issue, mostly just because people maybe don't readily see us as a butch-butch couple and so are kind of surprised that we would both claim that identity.
5: And you're also a parent.
4: Yeah.
5: So I wonder how public perceptions of you as a butch parent and a butch-butch couple parenting children. I mean, I don't know how many more complexities I can throw into the mix.
4: Sure. Look, I think there is an assumption that, you know, parents and, you know, mothers are feminine and that that is where the nurturing side of, you know, being a mother comes from. And so I think if you sort of embrace your more masculine attributes, that's kind of seen as being the antithesis of being a good and nurturing mother. I've been a stay-at-home mum for the last 6-7 years. And I think that certainly within the predominantly kind of straight world of mums and young kids, it's hard for people to read me as being a masculine woman. I think it's easy for them to read my partner as a butch woman because the analogy of, you know, her being kind of like their husbands or, you know, the fathers who go to work and wear a suit and tie and, you know, do stuff on the weekends with their kids is easy to understand. But I think it's been hard to kind of feel that I've been able to maintain my identity as a kind of masculine centre woman. When Nick and I got together and I started introducing her to my friends, people were confused. A few months into our relationship, I moved to the US while Nick stayed in London. I told my American friends about her and was beyond excited when she visited. I hadn't described her in great detail. It hadn't occurred to me that I should. I wasn't prepared for the reaction I got when Nick arrived and they realised that my partner was not femme, but another masculine-identified woman. The inherent naturalness of the butch-femme dichotomy is particularly strong among queers of colour, and the strongest sense of confusion, horror and rejection came from this community. One femme friend in particular clearly felt a very personal sense of betrayal. Her identity was so firmly rooted in her femme self that me choosing a butch partner and breaking those unwritten rules ultimately strained our friendship to a point from which it never fully recovered. Some years later, when Nick and I moved back to my hometown of Melbourne, we were getting ready to have children and therefore had less involvement in the queer community. We both knew we wanted kids, it was just a question of who and how. Although, of course, nothing is ever that simple in the world of lesbian fertility, I like to say that in the end, I drew the short straw and scored the role of carrying our two children. Pregnancy itself wasn't easy. I didn't relish the changes to my body and my wardrobe the way I know many women do. But I figured it was only 9 months and then things would get back to normal, right? I assumed, perhaps naively, that once our child was born, the small detail of who had given birth would fade into insignificance, that I would be free to embrace my more masculine attributes once again, and that the sense of social equality that Nick and I had enjoyed previously would resume. However, as a stay-at-home mum for 6 years and counting, I find myself in a world that clearly expects that role to come bundled with femininity, and so is no longer able to read me as a masculine woman. Meanwhile, as the non-biological or birth mother, Nick is expected to fulfil some kind of father role, and her visible butchness only serves to reinforce this. In this way, we often find ourselves being divided into rigid gender roles in ways we didn't before becoming parents. It is easy to feel that my butchness is erased while Nick's is enhanced, based on the biological and logistical choices we've made in forming our family. While I stay at home with our kids, we're both parents. Nick isn't the one throwing a football while I cook. Our roles are divided by time and skill, not by perception of gender. From looking for maternity wear, the options for masculine women were scarce and non-existent, to how many straight friends perceive us, butchness and gender has played into our family. At barbecues, women are making the salads while men take charge of cooking the meat, and we're expected to make a decision of sorts as to where we stand, quite literally. But who gave birth? By who knew which person better? In a well-meaning way, it felt like there was an assumption that because Nick is butch and wears a suit and tie to work, I must be femme. A loss of identity through having kids was unexpected. I expected to lose time, sleep, and independence, but I didn't think my sense of self would also be deeply challenged. In a return of what happened when we first got together, our dual butch identity is somehow unacceptable. For many, the idea of two butch women being together is confusing, and two butch mothers is more confusing still, and therefore one must be recast as femme or closer to it. The other day, however, in a shopping centre bathroom, I turned in the direction of a once familiar sound, a sharp intake of air, to find a horrified, confused woman staring back at me. After taking it all in, she spluttered out, I know it must be awful for her, looking apologetically at my daughter, but you really should take her into the gents. So despite a few challenges along the way, some days I successfully pull it off. A butch and a mum still receiving helpful guidance on which bathroom to use.
5: Madeline, I wanted to ask you, I mean, some of the issues that you've both been talking about, for instance, have been news to me. And at various points in my life, I've been in the lesbian community and then in the queer community. And, you know, I learned so much when I went to the Melbourne launch, and I know the Sydney launch is coming up. I wonder, have new things come up for you in working on this publication? Have you learnt stuff about butch that you didn't know before?
3: Yeah, I've learnt heaps. It's been such a lovely process for me and something that I really didn't anticipate. I guess there's a few things. I mean, the initial launch, which was in March 2016, was just at a local, you know, at Hares and Hyenas bookstore. It was just going to be a small event. They've got a capacity of 70, and the event was just kind of put out online, and it sold out within a matter of minutes. And then we had to hustle to try and have another event that same night and sort of back to back them and hustle people in and out just to fit, you know, close to 150 people in that evening. And there were still people who were like offering all sorts of favors to get in. And, you know, people wanted the zine. Like, the explosion of interest was really heartening for me. And I think it was heartening for Esther as well, who, where this had started from a space of there's no butch community, I feel so isolated, to people begging to get in and, you know, wanting to be involved. And so the second one was at a bigger venue, and still it sold out, and still people have been really keen. And there's been a crew in Sydney who's been really behind the zine since it started, and they're putting on a launch for us on April 7. So the tapping into some part of the lesbian community or the queer community that I didn't even know existed or didn't know where it was has been a great lesson, and has been really heartening. And for me personally, like, I don't really spend a lot of time thinking, oh yeah, I'm butch. Like, as I mentioned earlier, I have experiences where I'm mistaken for male, or I have experiences with my family or at work where I'm read in complicated ways, or my gender is policed in some ways. And it's something I'm conscious of. And that's, I guess, the intersection where I identify as butch, where it's a difficult point for me. And to have that as be something that I can celebrate and be a positive thing, which is, you know, it's always been the way in the queer community. I've always felt pretty safe in that space, but to have it not be something, I guess it was put in one of the pieces as well, it's not something that people engage with you in spite of, but because of it. It's become a point of identity where people can be really proud of it. And it's really nice to see that there are so many butch and femme and queer people who are engaged with the idea and how open the community is.
5: I wanted to ask a little bit about, I mean, I know it's a community that gets persecuted a lot, so I don't want to, you know, add to that. But I do think that there is a section of the community that is quite invisibilized, and that is people of colour in the queer community. And having gone through the two publications, it looks like that was a bit of a challenge for the producers of the publication. And I wanted to get your sense. You know, Tandi is a woman of colour and Maddie certainly is someone who's not white and not Anglo. What is there about the visibility of people of colour and non-whites and non-Anglos in the queer community and then the reflection of that in the publication?
3: It's a really good question. The initial publication started through networks, as I said. So, you know, it reflects, it's not mainstream because it's butch, but it reflects a certain part of the predominantly Melbourne. There are some Americans in there, predominantly Melbourne queer scene. And the second edition has really pushed outside that and really engaged with hopefully a more diverse range of butch identified people. I think it's hard. I think the Melbourne queer community is pretty white. Like, I think that's the reality of it. Probably not the reality. That's the visible reality of it. And I think you have to work to find a diverse community. And I think the publication has done some of that work, but it's an ongoing challenge. And there's those intersections in the community of trying to get a really diverse group of people to be photographed and to write about their identities. And that's why there's some from Melbourne, there's some from Sydney, and there's also a few pieces and a few photos from the States and from Europe. We did a photo shoot in Berlin as well. So there's that part of it. There's trying to get that diversity in there. And there's also trying to represent the broader queer community. There's a person in the zine of the second edition who is a trans woman who identifies as butch, and that was a really interesting piece and a really interesting identity that we really wanted to include so that we can have a really broad sweeping look at what butch means to a range of people. And we've been really careful as well not to use the word female, I guess, as well, to kind of go, it's you know, it's a masculine presenting, generally female perspective, but butchers can be, it's a self-identity, can be anything. There is a tendency for, you know, in the Melbourne queer community for it to be quite a white Anglo-centric identity, perhaps, or maybe that's just the community. I don't know, Tandi.
5: Hang on, before we go to you, Tandi. Yeah. So as a Jewish butch woman, then what space is there for you in the Jewish community, or is that a little bit alienating for you too?
3: It's alienating, but it's also a little bit different. I mean, it's hard because I guess the challenge for me is, I am white. I'm not read particularly as Jewish outside the Jewish community. So in fact, in a lot of circumstances and in a lot of workplaces, I've encountered more anti-Semitism and homophobia when people find out I'm Jewish, or passive anti-Semitism when they don't realise. And so that's been an interesting experience for me. But in terms of my gender identity, it's not been a super positive experience in the Jewish community, but it's also like I'm operating in a very middle class milieu as well. So that's also part of it. So class and identity very much play a part.
5: And Tandi, being a butch woman of colour in a predominantly white queer community here in Melbourne.
4: I think it can be a challenge sometimes.

0: And so I think it is what it is, but it is really nice when you can kind of make those connections that sort of move across those boundaries as well.
1: It's interesting, you know, Esther's experience to create the zine was in contrast to her experience in the States, where she felt like a butch and femme was much more accepted. So it seems like definitely not going to hold up the US as a paragon of, you know, diversity and acceptance, but it you know, the quantity of people and the diversity of their community that allows, you know, from what you've said, women of color to really collect around their identities, and the way that Esther speaks of butch femme seems like something that's they've possibly got a little bit right.
0: Yeah. I think just to sort of follow on from that a little bit, it was interesting when I was living in the States. I was living in Michigan, which is not like it's a pretty white conservative state. For a lot of the queer women of color that I was hanging out with, for them it was like the whitest place they'd ever lived, and they were really kind of struggling with that as, you know, being very different from where they had come from. For me, it was probably like the biggest kind of community of color and queers of color that I'd had the opportunity to be part of. And so it was quite an interesting perspective to kind of watch them be like, oh my gosh, I feel like there's, you know, so few of us, and it's, you know, the community's so small, and I don't really know where to start and how to build community and stuff. And I was just kind of like, this is awesome. So.
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1: 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And that's got a whole lot of that, got those details in there as well. And it's also got the back issues, so you can purchase those online if you are so inclined.
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2: Thanks. 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
3: 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The Wings sound logo is from Libana's album A Circle Is Cast. I'm Wings series producer Frida Worden. 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

0: Welcome to Between the Lines, presenting news and analysis of critical issues affecting our communities, the nation, and the world. I'm Scott Harris. This week we present James Zogby, president of the Arab American Institute, who examines the dire situation in Lebanon, the West Bank, and Gaza under continuing military attack by Israel, violence largely ignored by U.S. corporate media. Martin O'Malley, Social Security Commissioner under Joe Biden, who explains how the Trump, Musk, and Doge downsizing of the Social Security workforce has demolished the agency's customer service. And Thomas Meyer of Food and Water Watch, who talks about growing nationwide opposition to the building of resource-hungry artificial intelligence data centers. But first, we begin with a summary of some of the week's underreported news stories.
1: The Trump administration is deporting immigrant parents with children who are U.S. citizens at four times the rate of the Biden administration. The Trump White House rewrote the rules for dealing with such cases by eliminating instructions to handle immigrant parents in a way that is humane when related to family separations. Often, immigrant parents facing ICE arrest must quickly find a guardian for their children, turning to friends, neighbors, or their place of worship. According to a recent ProPublica analysis, over 11,000 parents of children who are U.S. citizens were arrested since Trump's second term began. With an aggressive enforcement goal of 3,000 arrests a day nationally, ICE and cooperating police departments are arresting 50 parents daily. Under the Trump regime, 60% of parents arrested are deported, twice the rate under Biden. ICE agents are arresting more mothers than fathers, and detained parents aren't often permitted to see their children before they're deported. Three-quarters of the mothers arrested had no criminal history in the United States other than minor traffic infractions. Indigenous residents of a small village near the Napo River in the Ecuadorian Amazon rainforest now fear for their lives from criminal gangs illegally mining gold. Violence targeting villagers has grown with the influx of miners. In 2025, there were 19 murders in Napo province, nearly twice the number of the previous year. According to Foreign Policy magazine, two main factors have driven organized crime groups to diversify into gold. The first is the price of cocaine has fallen over the past few years, while the price of gold has soared by 65% over last year. Second, there's a lower risk of being arrested for smuggling illegal gold than for drug trafficking, largely because gold is not an inherently illegal product. Illegal miners often use mercury to extract gold from ore, which is highly toxic, contaminating soil, waterways, and fisheries. Blood samples of indigenous villagers in Ecuador have been found with increasing levels of mercury poisoning linked to cancer deaths and damage to kidneys, lungs, and nervous systems. Portland, Oregon has become an innovator in building new affordable housing by promoting smaller, denser units such as duplexes, triplexes, fourplexes, and sixplexes. The city has succeeded in providing incentives to developers to construct what's called infill or middle housing in existing residential neighborhoods. These are townhouses that stack one behind another, going deep into a lot rather than all facing the street. With the shortage of affordable housing across the U.S., cities are looking for new ways to create partnerships with developers to build more entry-level housing. While other cities, counties, and states have allowed denser housing options, Portland has done more than most to create incentives for their construction. Portland's more flexible zoning rules allow developers to make more money from constructing multiple units on one lot than from a single-family home on that same piece of property. The Washington Post reports that since 2021, nearly 90% of building permits issued for housing in Portland has been for middle, denser cottage clusters of tiny homes. This week's news summary was compiled by Bob Nixon. For Between the Lines, I'm Anna Manso.

0: As the world entered the 11th week of the U.S.-Israeli war against Iran, President Trump rejected Iran's response to the latest U.S. peace proposal, acknowledging that the ceasefire is on life support. Iran's counteroffer had demanded the release of frozen assets and an end to the U.S. naval blockade of Iranian ports. The failure of peace talks increased oil prices, with little hope the Strait of Hormuz would soon reopen to oil tankers and commercial shipping. Just days after the U.S. and Israel launched their February 28th war on Iran, Israeli Prime Minister Benjamin Netanyahu attacked Lebanon, targeting Hezbollah. Although the two countries reached a temporary ceasefire agreement in mid-April, Israel continues to launch deadly airstrikes and occupies southern Lebanon. Lebanon's health ministry reports that since March 2nd, Israeli strikes have killed nearly 3,000 people across Lebanon and displaced 1.2 million. In the occupied West Bank, the Israeli military and radical Jewish settlers have killed over 1,000 Palestinians since October 2023 in a campaign of ethnic cleansing and violent land takeovers. Despite a U.S.-brokered ceasefire in Gaza that took effect in October last year, Israel has conducted near-daily attacks, killing 850 Palestinians, in addition to more than 72,000 killed there since October 7, 2023. Your reporter spoke with James Zogby, co-founder and president of the Arab American Institute, who examines the dire situation in Lebanon, the West Bank, and Gaza, under continuing Israeli attack, horrific violence that's largely ignored by U.S. corporate media.
1: I call an Israeli definition of ceasefire is you cease and we fire. And that's how they've been operating. There's supposed to be a ceasefire in Lebanon since October. Every day there were bombings or military assaults on different Lebanese targets. The new ceasefire after the most current round of fighting has actually been more devastating. Hundreds have died. Entire Lebanese villages have been leveled. The New York Times has a very powerful photo presentation of the villages before and after, 12 of them that have been pretty much demolished. They've done to Lebanon in the south what they did to Gaza. 1 million people have been expelled from their homes. And like I said, the homes being destroyed. And hundreds are being killed. And there's no attention paid. And part of the problem is a racism that exists in still in the American mind, where Israelis are human beings and Arabs are objects. They're not personalities. They're not people with families and people who love them and personalities that have to be attended to. So, you know, an Israeli hostage gets sympathy. 100 Palestinians dying in a building is just a body count. It's not unlike the way we had Vietnam, you know, where American soldiers were people. We knew their families. We knew their mothers. We saw the families cry. Vietnamese were like 10,000 a week being killed. Who cared? And it's pretty much that way. Israelis are human beings and Palestinians are objects. And Lebanese are in the same way. Actually, it's been disturbing to me because I have long been on the left of American politics from my Jackson days through my Bernie days. And I see the left finally understanding Palestinians, but not appreciating the loss of life and the loss of their properties of the Lebanese. They just aren't seen in the same way.
0: James, the Lebanese health ministry said just this past Sunday, Israeli attacks over just 24 hours killed 51 people, including two medical workers. Since March 2nd, Israeli strikes have killed nearly 3,000 people across Lebanon, and 1.2 million people have been displaced. I mean, these stats are just horrifying. And I wonder if you feel that the impunity with which Israel operated under in Gaza, judged by many international jurists as a genocide, given that the government of Prime Minister Benjamin Netanyahu has been given the green light, you think, to commit similar crimes in Lebanon because they weren't held accountable for what took place in Gaza.
1: Of course. And basically, look, well, successive American administrations have been responsible for this impunity. The Biden administration really upped the ante on that. They turned a complete blind eye to what Israel was doing. They gave them the go-ahead. I had meetings with the Secretary of State, meetings with the National Security Council advisor. They were all unwilling not only to condemn, but they didn't see anything wrong with what Israel was doing. And they continue to say Israel's got to finish the job. What does finish the job mean? When you're talking about an occupied people who are being strangled to death in a situation in Gaza that was itself genocidal even before the Israeli assault. It was an open-air prison camp. People couldn't get out. Nothing could come in unless the Israelis let it in. They were limited to the amount of caloric intake that Israel deemed was necessary for survival. And those conditions existed for 20 years. And then, you know, the Biden administration let Israel have its way completely in what they did in Gaza, and never a critical word other than a kind of a cautionary note, but not a condemnation, not a stopping of aid, not a distancing ourselves or saying, you know, we're going to either take punitive measures or distance ourselves from you. We didn't do it. Trump inherited it, and of course, he has no compassion for anybody. He let it happen, and Israel went full throttle. So, yeah, the ground was laid for Lebanon, was prepared for Lebanon by what happened in Gaza. And that sense of impunity is the fault of American policy, and it's actually had devastating consequences. If the last couple of administrations have done anything, it's they've made international law irrelevant. It no longer exists. This is the law of the jungle. Power wins, rights lose, and we've seen it operating now for many years, but it's now with the Biden administration and with the Trump administration, it's been consolidated into a fact.
0: That was James Zogby, president of the Arab American Institute. Learn more about human rights groups reporting on the death and destruction resulting from continuing Israeli attacks on Lebanon, the West Bank, and Gaza by visiting our Between the Lines website at btlonline.org. Soon after moving back into the White House for a second term in January last year, Donald Trump recruited tech billionaire Elon Musk to lead an unofficial government initiative called DOGE, or the Department of Government Efficiency, to hunt down federal agency waste, fraud, and abuse. Musk and his team of young engineers failed to find any significant waste, but set in motion mass terminations of federal employees, the closure of entire agencies, deep cuts to agency budgets, and cancellation of critical domestic and foreign aid health programs, which led to dozens of lawsuits and claims of unlawful, chaotic cuts. The Social Security Administration was on the DOGE hit list, where Musk and his team disrupted the agency's operations by firing 11% of its employees and closing 26 field offices, leading to widespread customer service problems and long wait times. These initiatives, aimed at reducing agency costs and modernizing technology, have instead caused critical failures in services for many of the 75 million people who depend on Social Security to receive their earned monthly benefits. Your reporter spoke with Martin O'Malley, commissioner of the Social Security Administration under President Biden, who previously served as Maryland's two-term governor and mayor of Baltimore. Here he talks about how the Trump-Musk downsizing of the Social Security workforce has impacted critical customer service and how to fairly address the projected 2033 shortfall of the Social Security Trust Fund.
2: When President Biden asked me to go there, it was understanding that for 10 years, their staffing had been reduced down to a point where it was a 50-year low. And those hardworking men and women, by the end of the Biden administration, had managed to turn 8 of the 9 service delivery metrics, you know, the speed with which to answer the phone, getting a beneficiary into pay status, initial disability determinations. They had gotten it headed in a much better direction, some of them at a 20-year best, notwithstanding the fact that baby boomers like me were starting to swell their ranks to a new all-time high every day. But then DOGE and Elon Musk and Donald Trump with his bullhorn of lies started just taking a wrecking ball to the agency. They reduced its staffing now to about a 63-year low. They shoved 7,000 people out of the agency, the largest loss of staff in the shortest period of time in the history of that 90-year agency, Scott, that's never, ever once missed a monthly payment. So the result of all of that is that the customer service that people work for their whole lives, just like they earn their benefits by working their whole lives, has been taken away from them. And as President Biden said in some of his first remarks as a fully promoted, full-fledged citizen, they're trying to wreck Social Security so that then they can rob it, because it's the only agency that maintains a $2.6 trillion surplus. So that's the sad story. The good news is Americans are appalled by this. 87% of us, regardless of party, actually want Social Security to be strengthened, made better, and able to pay 100% of the benefits we've earned for the far future, not just for us, but for our kids and grandkids.
0: Commissioner O'Malley, I did want to ask you if you would talk a bit about predictions, and I guess this is based on the numbers, that without adjustment, Social Security and the Social Security Trust Fund will be insolvent by 2033 or 2034, and that without doing anything, their benefits may shrink by 17%. But there's plenty that can be done and has been done in the past to readjust where the shortfalls lie. Commissioner O'Malley, tell our listeners about the shortfall and where policymakers and folks like yourself want to see Social Security go to fix this problem.
2: Sure. You know, because so many people, Scott, depend on Social Security, there are very few scary headlines that get as many eyeballs and as many clicks as a headline that says Social Security to go totally dry, run dry by 2033. Oftentimes they put to go totally insolvent. And let me define that for just one second. Social Security is a pay-as-you-go program. In other words, the dollars that go out of Social Security to beneficiaries who work their whole lives and are in pay status are the same dollars that are paid in by all of us who are still working in the economy. But it is true that the surplus that Congress built up back in the last adjustment, which was 1982, that surplus is not lasting as long as they had intended and as they had forecasted in 1982. When I was confirmed, or rather going through the confirmation process, I asked the actuary, the public actuary at Social Security, what did you all get wrong? Are we living longer? Were birth rates off? What did you get wrong? And you know what he said? He said, income inequality. I said, excuse me, come again. He said, we were asked to set the tax bracket on Social Security so that it would capture, it would apply to 90% of increased earnings over the next 40 years. But then so many things happened under Ronald Reagan after 1982 that in essence flatlined any increases in earnings for about 94% of us and increased earnings in ways haven't seen since the roaring 20s for the top 5, 6, 7% of Americans. So because of that, Social Security only captured 80% of future earnings, not 90%. And that is why, my friend, that surplus is running out in 2033 rather than 2050, when most of us baby boomers will move on to our eternal reward. Mm. So the cause of Social Security's upcoming, the forecasted 17% cliff, and I do believe, I mean, not to scare the bejeebers out of your listeners, I do believe that there is will in Congress to act on this. And the solution is pretty forthright. And John Larson has put in a bill every year with growing numbers of co-sponsors that would essentially scrap the cap for those higher earning people so that they continue to pay the same rate into Social Security that all of the rest of us pay into it for the first 182,000 of our earnings.
0: That was Martin O'Malley, former commissioner of the Social Security Administration under President Joe Biden. Learn more about the Trump regime's damage to the Social Security system and future threats by visiting our Between the Lines website at btlonline.org.

0: On May 11th, Baltimore City Council joined more than 60 local governments, big and small, rural and urban, Democratic and Republican, all over the country, in declaring a moratorium on building data centers to power artificial intelligence while local officials study the issue. The Maine legislature recently became the first state to pass such a law, but it was vetoed by Democratic Governor Janet Mills. While the legislature's veto override failed, Governor Mills created a commission to study the issue, which was part of the original bill. Last October, Food and Water Watch became the first national group to call for a data center moratorium, now joined by more than 250 other organizations across the U.S. Data centers require enormous amounts of energy and water, create noise pollution, and air pollution depending on how they're powered, while creating very few jobs. Between the Lines' Melinda Tuhu spoke with Thomas Meyer, Strategic Organizing Projects Director for Food and Water Watch and Food and Water Action. Here he talks about the fight to stop, or at least slow down, the building of data centers in Maine and other states across the nation.
1: What we have been pushing for is, and saying, is that we need a moratorium on data centers, basically until and unless we can figure out a way to make them compatible with a livable and sustainable future. So far, so many of the proposals have been powered by fossil fuels, using enormous amounts of water, creating a lot of noise and disruption for communities, buying up farmland, you know, that obviously could be productive in other ways. Conditions, you know, or the stipulations of lifting a moratorium would probably differ kind of state to state until there is obviously some kind of national framework. There's a lot left to be figured out. And so we think that it's prudent to hit pause and give both the public and policymakers time to figure out how to move forward sustainably. The cities and towns where this is being so hotly debated, we know that opposition to data centers has been bipartisan. And we know that in other states, certainly there have been proposed moratoria that are bipartisan and led by both, you know, Democrats and Republicans in the legislature.
2: Maine was the first state to pass a statewide moratorium, and then the governor vetoed it. She vetoed it because she said she wanted one particular one to go through, and she said it would be 400 construction jobs and 100 permanent jobs, which sounded a little fishy to me because I know it doesn't take much human labor to run these things. What does your research show in terms of jobs that would be provided with these data centers?
1: Food and Water Watch has a recently published research report that looks at the variety of reasons why, you know, a data center moratorium is prudent. And one of them is the kind of empty promises around jobs and revenue. Looking at Virginia specifically, which is where the most data centers have been built and proposed, found that with a $54 million investment in a data center, you would get one permanent job. And with $54 million invested in non-data center, you know, projects, you would get 168 jobs. And so you're right that the math from this project really just doesn't add up. Really, part of the rationale for data centers and for artificial intelligence and for automation is to eliminate jobs. Like, that is the project of the big tech and corporate trusts that are pushing these.
2: In Maine, well, I understand that the governor vetoed it, and then she created, I guess by a executive order, a body to study the issue, which is partly what the, you know, what the moratorium was going to do. Do you know what's happening next in Maine in terms of trying to fight back against her veto?
1: As I understand it, was brought back up to override the veto and did not quite have the numbers necessary to override it. So to my knowledge, it's dead for this legislative session, unfortunately. There is a push in Maine, as in so many other states, to pass, you know, moratoria or ban or restrictions at the local level in Maine. What we've seen everywhere in the country is that the local, the municipal, the county level is where the kind of fiercest opposition has been, and where, you know, local elected officials have taken action, not in as many cases as they should.
2: Governor DeSantis in Florida said that any data centers coming, and he didn't say they weren't welcome, but they would have to provide their own energy. But that doesn't really address the issue of, first of all, what kind of energy, and and also the issue of water use. Is it possible to have a data center without using up an awful lot of water?
1: There are some systems, you know, more expensive, less common. That's why the industry doesn't want to use them. To my understanding, there are some data center systems that would use less water, would recycle water for cooling in some way, would use the heat generated by the thing that's happening and all the servers to actually provide heat or energy for other buildings.
0: That was Thomas Meyer, Strategic Organizing Projects Director for Food and Water Watch and Food and Water Action. Learn more about groups opposing the construction of data centers in their communities and across the nation by visiting our Between the Lines website at btlonline.org.

0: 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Our theme music was written by Richard Hill and performed by Mikata. This week's program was produced by Susan Bramhall, Mary Hunt, Anna Manzo, Bob Nixon, Melinda Tuhus, and Jeff Yates. For Between the Lines, I'm Scott Harris.
1: This is WRFI, Odessa, Ithaca. 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
2: From Feature Story News, I'm Rebecca Bunden in Mumbai. The leaders of the US and China have begun their summit in Beijing with warm words ahead of their high-stakes talks. Donald Trump promised a fantastic future together, while Xi Jinping urged the two countries to be partners, not rivals. Nick Harper reports from Washington.
3: A warm, friendly, respectful start to the meeting from both leaders. Donald Trump brushing away past problems and telling President Xi Jinping it was an honor to be his friend. The US leader said this would be the biggest summit ever, as the Chinese president looked ahead to a new era of US-China relations. But there are many thorny issues, amongst them trade. A tariff truce remains in place and will likely be extended at this summit. China wants the US to ease export controls on high-powered AI chips, while in return, the US wants China to release more of its rare earth materials. And the US may also ask China for its help in influencing Iran to end the conflict and do a deal.
2: Iran's deputy foreign minister says he has told top Indian officials that Tehran would welcome any diplomatic initiative by New Delhi in the Middle East conflict. This comes as foreign ministers of BRICS nations, which include India, Russia, China, as well as Iran and the UAE, are meeting in New Delhi. Ishan Garg tells us more.
4: Iran's Deputy Foreign Minister Kazim Gharibabadi says if India intends to play the role of a mediator in the Iran-US conflict, Tehran would welcome and work on it. Gharibabadi said he raised this with top Indian officials that Tehran values India's position and that New Delhi's impartial stance on the conflict is appreciated by Iranian officials. This comes as Iran has been pushing New Delhi to get the BRICS bloc joint statement to condemn US-Israeli strikes, but another BRICS member, UAE, is instead pushing for joint calls to blame Iran as the aggressor, highlighting how the grouping that accounts for half the world's population and over 40% of the global GDP is facing internal frictions.
2: South Carolina's top court has overturned Alex Murdoch's double murder conviction. The disgraced lawyer was convicted in 2023 of murdering his wife Maggie and their 22-year-old son, Paul. Tony Waterman has more.
5: In a unanimous opinion, the South Carolina Supreme Court justices say Murdoch was denied his right to a fair trial because a county court clerk had influenced jurors. They accuse Rebecca Hills of placing her fingers on the scales of justice after jurors testified that she suggested they not trust Murdoch's testimony. State prosecutors had tried to argue that there was no evidence the comments changed the outcome of the trial. The top court has ordered a retrial, and Murdoch will remain in jail until that happens after pleading guilty to embezzling millions of dollars from his law firm. He maintains his innocence in the deaths of his wife and son.
2: From Bureaus Worldwide, this is FSN.
6: Mostly cloudy today, with a slight chance of some midday showers and high temperatures around 59. Mostly cloudy overnight, with showers likely in the early morning hours and lows around 44. For Friday, morning showers and clouds will give way to mostly sunny skies in the afternoon, with highs around 66. This is WRFI.

0: Hello and welcome to Background Briefing, available 24/7 at backgroundbriefing.org. I'm Ian Masters, and today we'll examine a number of stories and issues in the news. We'll begin with an open letter from leading mental health professionals, a statement of medical concern about the President of the United States, and speak with one of the signatories as concerns grow about Trump's mental and physical health. Now his long-held narcissism and sociopathy is undergoing the stress of the real-world consequences on somebody that lives in his own world, as Trump's war, which he's losing, is making him erupt with unhinged fury on social media and at the press. Joining us is Dr. Henry Abraham, who has served as unit chief of the Westboro State Hospital, director of psychiatric research at St. Elizabeth Hospital in Boston, and as a consultant to the National Academy of Sciences and as advisor for several revisions of the Diagnostic Manual of the American Psychiatric Association. A member of Physicians for Social Responsibility and the International Physicians for the Prevention of Nuclear War, he was an author of the constitutions of those organizations and shared in the award of the Nobel Peace Prize. He is a signatory to an open letter from leading mental health professionals, a statement of medical concern about the President of the United States. Then we'll look into how Israel and the United States have destabilized the Persian Gulf and global oil and natural gas supplies for the foreseeable future, and speak with Juan Cole, a professor of modern Middle Eastern and South Asian history at the University of Michigan. He's also the author of the blog Informed Comment at juancole.com and the author of Engaging the Muslim World, Muhammad, Prophet of Peace Amid the Clash of Empires, and most recently, Gaza Yet Stands. We'll discuss his article at Tom Dispatch, The Electric Car Won the Iran War, The Twilight of Oil. Then finally, we'll assess how much the word fascism has lost its meaning as authoritarian populism is on the rise around the world, and speak with David Ost, Professor Emeritus of Politics at Hobart and William Smith Colleges, who has written widely on Eastern Europe, left and right politics, and labor and democracy. He has done research in Polish factories, taught at European universities, and worked as a New York City taxi driver. His books include Solidarity and the Politics of Anti-Politics, The Defeat of Solidarity, Anger and Politics in Post-Communist Europe, and his latest book, out next week, is Red Pill Politics, Demystifying Today's Far Right. And joining us now, Dr. Henry Abraham, who served as unit chief of the Westboro State Hospital, director of psychiatric research, St. Elizabeth Hospital in Boston. He is a signatory to an open letter from leading mental health professionals, a statement of medical concern about the President of the United States. Welcome to Background Briefing, Dr. Henry Abraham.
1: Well, thank you for having me, Ian. I appreciate it.
0: Well, thanks for joining us, Dr. Abraham. And it's pretty clear that Donald Trump is losing his both physical and mental health. And it's fairly demonstrative. We're seeing it before our eyes. But it's not as if he hasn't had a problem all along. Even before he became president back in 2016, he was clearly chronically narcissistic and a sociopath who's living in his own world, but he was more functional back then, and for whatever reasons, twice the American people gave him keys to the kingdom and access to the nuclear button. But now it seems that because he's lived in a world of magical thinking in his own world, reality is now biting him in the form of the misbegotten war he's got us and the world into in the Persian Gulf, and he seems to be lashing out. So what's your sense of, Henry, at what point will there be an intervention?
1: Well, you're asking a question which is probably beyond my pay grade. I'm a psychiatrist, and I've done neuropsychiatry for half a century, and that's it. I don't do foreign policy. I'm not a moral authority like the Pope. And so if the president has three domains of failing, medical, policy, and moral turpitude, they're the three big areas, I feel competent weighing in on the first. The other two, my vote is as good as anybody else's, and it's a matter of the political structure of the United States to either deal with those dimensions of his problems or ignore them and have things go from bad to worse.
0: Well, your colleague, Dr. Bandy Lee, I've spoken to her a number of times, and she said the worst thing you can do is give power to a sociopath. And again, the American people did this twice. They made him the most powerful man in the world. So, is there any way, in terms of a psychiatric intervention, is he, in other words, is he too far gone? Not that anybody around him is likely to pull him over because he's surrounded by sycophants.
1: Yeah, that is it is a problem, isn't it? Well, he's almost 80 years old. He's not going to pop into my office to say, Dr. Abraham, I have this problem with narcissistic personality disorder, and I'm a bit of a sociopath. And oh, and by the way, I'm losing cognitive function. What can you do for me? I don't think that's going to happen. And so the fallback position is for him to step down. There are a handful of ways that can be done. None of them are easy, and maybe none of them are possible. But if even if there's a 10% chance, that's what you take, because the downside of not taking that chance can be absolutely disastrous.
0: Well, it seems as though Trump actually wants to be let off the hook, that he really wants to just build his ballroom and build monuments to himself and let
1: Right.
0: somebody else do the unpleasant work of governance, which he clearly has no clue about. So, is there a solution there? Have we ever had a president who has sort of,
1: There is. There are a couple of solutions. I'll take off some of the policy ones. The 25th Amendment is one. Very heavy lift, given his the people around him who were loyalists first and nothing afterwards. Then there's impeachment, and there are three general strategies for impeachment I've alluded to. The medical dangers and impairment theme, I think, is real. And I'm certainly willing to, as we used to say in the civil rights movement, lie down on the track singing for that one. That's an absolutely critical thing for physicians to get up and attest to, and that's what my colleagues and I have been doing. Recently, a few days ago, I said, "What is the timeline of this guy's neuropsychiatric disability?" And I created a timeline from age for him, age 40 to age 80, pretty much, and saw where there was any kind of evidence whatsoever from his self reports, from journalists or other reliable primary sources. And where in this timeline did his cognitive and neuropsychopathology emerge? And the answer is in the last 5 years or so. It blew my mind. I thought, he was narcissistic all along, and why should, I'm not going to change narcissistic personality. And I literally was on my couch for 10 years. And then my colleagues called me up and said, "What do you think now?" I said, "Now it's an absolute disaster waiting to happen. You have a paranoid, impulsive man with poor judgment and cognitive dysfunction who has memory difficulties, who occasionally is disoriented, and he gets manic at night for one reason or other, which we don't know the answer to. Why he posts, 55." Posts last night that were really crazy. He mentioned Obama 12 times. He mentioned the Clintons 6 times. This is not normal. And my colleagues and I recognize this is not normal. Now, we don't have a diagnosis. This, if you want to look at all of the symptoms that I've studied and put together around this guy, you can say one thing. I taught at Harvard for 25 years. The first thing I would say when I saw this patient, I saw all these symptoms, I would say, bring on the medical students, because this is the kind of case that is complex and has many different explanations, and they would learn a lot and by trying to put the pieces of the puzzle together. We have not put the pieces of the puzzle together. Why is he falling asleep? Well, it may be that he's been up all night binging, and he's exhausted the next day. But why is he up all night binging? Well, I mean, something is stimulating him. Does he have a mood disorder, which only comes out at night? Does he take stimulant drugs that push him into paranoid, hyper-energized states? And he does all this posting, and then he crashes the next day and falls asleep. Or maybe there's a benign explanation. Maybe the guy just got off a plane from Asia and he's jet-lagged. And it's hard being a president. You know, you got to do all this stuff that other people don't do. And maybe he's totally exhausted. Maybe intellectually he's bored by having people get up and talk about child care. He doesn't care about child care. And so what does he do? Well, maybe I'll catch 40 winks. So there are many possible explanations for some of his stuff. And we don't know what the true explanations are. But there are certain things which just jump out at you. The paranoia, the perseveration, where he repeats the same thing over and over again. And over time, what's happened is that his speech has declined in complexity, in richness of its vocabulary. It is in his capacity to put together sentences with interesting syntax so that he could start off with an independent clause and embed within it a dependent clause, and then come back to the independent clause and round out his little paragraph. He doesn't do that anymore. His vocabulary has been reduced to, two-letter words. You know, you're stupid, fake news. We try to write it off as schoolyard taunts, but it's not a schoolyard taunt. It's a marker of degeneration, of regression in language. And so we have to say, is this guy, is he slipping? Is this an early form of dementia? I mean, that's a legitimate question, not a trivial one. It's not a political one. My people come from both sides of the aisle in terms of, their political interests, but medically, they're all professionals and they want to, call the balls and strikes honestly. And so when you put it all together, it's not very good. It's a great case in point. In 2018, he had a MoCA, which is a Montreal test for cognitive assessment. That's what it is. It tells you whether or not you're slipping into a mild dementia. And he told the world, "Oh, I aced it. He got a 30 out of a 30," which I'm pretty skeptical. It's pretty hard to do that, but he said it. And he's not a great man for truth, but we had nothing else to go on. So there we give him the MoCA of a 30. So in the next couple of years, the MoCA is repeated two more times. Now, clinically, that's a red flag. We don't do that. We don't give MoCAs every couple of years. It's a quick and dirty screen for early, minimal cognitive dysfunction. And if someone gets a 30, why in the world are you going to go back and say, well, is it a 29 or 28? Who cares? But if you do that three times in a row, we're not doing it just as a diagnostic screen. We're doing it. Or they're doing it. I'm surmisal, and this is speculation. I admit that, but I think they're doing it because they're tracking a number, and they're trying to see how fast and how steeply this man is in decline. Now, that's a surmisal. It would be very nice if his physician came forward and said, "Well, we have these numbers. We have this result on the MRI of the brain. We think he's functioning reasonably well, these changes are perhaps consistent with the fact he's 80 years old." We can all go with that. But if the numbers are falling off the cliff, if his MRI shows signs of old strokes or what we call watershed infarcts, I mean, these are These are serious things. So we don't have that data. Congress is trying to get that data. Jamie Raskin has written a letter to Dr. Barbabella, the president's physician, and he said in so many words, lay the cards on the table. What's going on? Give us a report. Come to Congress and let us talk about this stuff, and let's make the whole process of his medical history transparent. Well, that being said, that's as far from the mentality of the president as you can imagine. If you think he wanted to hide his tax returns from people, think what he's wanted to do with his medical status. He had thugs go to his original gastroenterologist in New York years ago when he was first running for office, and they went into the office and they grabbed all the records and they ran. Essentially, he has destroyed his medical records, and he's not going to be forthcoming. But okay, that's where he is, and we are in a different place. We want transparency. We need medical transparency. We're pushing for it, and maybe we'll get some of it.
0: Well, Dr. Henry Abram, I thank you so much for joining us here today.
1: My pleasure. Thank you for having me.
0: And again, I've been speaking with Dr. Henry Abraham, who served as a unit chief of the Westboro State Hospital, director of psychiatric research at the St. Elizabeth's Hospital in Boston, and as a consultant to the National Academy of Sciences, and as an advisor for several revisions of the Diagnostic Manual of the American Psychiatric Association. And he's a signatory to an open letter from leading mental health professionals, a statement of medical concern about the President of the United States. We're going to take a brief station break. We're back looking into how Israel and the United States have destabilized the Persian Gulf and global oil and natural gas supplies for the foreseeable future.
2: I'm sitting here watching the moon.

0: Welcome back. I'm Ian Masters, and this is Background Briefing, available 24/7 at backgroundbriefing.org. And joining us now is Juan Cole, Professor of Modern Middle Eastern and South Asian History at the University of Michigan. He's also the author of the blog Informed Comment at juancole.com and the author of The Ayatollahs and Democracy in Iraq, Engaging the Muslim World, Muhammad, Prophet of Peace Amid the Clash of Empires, and most recently, Gaza Yet Stands. And he has an article in The Nation, This Is Why the Hormuz Crisis is Different from Other Crises, and another at Tom Dispatch, The Electric Car Won the Iran War, The Twilight of Oil. Welcome to Background Briefing, Juan Cole.
1: Thank you, Ian.
0: So, Juan, in your article, Tom Dispatch, you make the case that Israel and the United States have destabilized the Persian Gulf and global oil and natural gas supplies for the foreseeable future. Now, as far as I know, what happened was that Netanyahu talked Trump into this war and told him that it'd be over in a couple of days. Trump, in turn, told the Gulf nations and Saudi Arabia that it would be over in 100 hours. He told Prime Minister Starmer that it would be over in 3 days. So what are we dealing with here? Stupidity or unbelievable cynicism?
1: Oh, I think mainly stupidity. Donald Trump is a very erratic person and he does a lot of rash things. So I think he got it in his head that this would be like Venezuela, it would be a cakewalk, and why wouldn't he do it? It is also the case that, you know, he has big donors who wanted him to do this, and he has to now think about his post-presidential life and his legacy. So I think he wants to make those donors happy. I don't think we should discount the pressure of the oil companies on him. We know that pro-Netanyahu donors like Miriam Adelson gave him a ton of money. So, you know, probably there's some political calculation involved. But I also think that he simply didn't know what Iran is and its relationship, geographic and political, to the Gulf.
0: Well, the winners of this war, and of course, we're going to talk about electric cars, but at this moment, Saudi Aramco just posted their biggest quarterly profits in history. American oil companies are making out like bandits. Russia has been given the gift of the sanctions taken off their oil. And Trump, of course, has some peculiar love affair with Putin. It's very mysterious and perhaps treasonous. So if you look at it from that point of view, Juan, his oil company backers are making out and his buddy Putin are making out. So is that just collateral or is that intentional?
1: Well, if he genuinely thought, that is Trump, that the war would be short, then the energy spike and the upward trend in oil prices would have been short-lived. And so I don't think that can be what is driving him. As it turns out, as I said, I think he and Netanyahu have permanently destabilized the Persian Gulf region as a source of global energy. I fear most Americans, your readership and listenership, may not fully appreciate how bad this crisis is. This is a fifth of the world's petroleum supplies and a fifth of its liquefied natural gas that's just blocked off. I mean, it's not coming out. There's been nearly a billion barrels of petroleum that have been lost. And, you know, that hasn't shown up as in as big a crisis for the American consumer yet as it might have. You know, it's complicated. The Persian Gulf petroleum has certain specifications that make it, refining it, a specialized endeavor. And it's Asia, China, and others who have the refineries for that Gulf petroleum. But once it's refined, it goes in a world market. People in the industry talk about us all being in one big bathtub. So when the water level goes down for anybody. It goes down for everybody. And that's what's going to happen gradually this summer as oil reserves are tapped out, as it's going to take a while to get this oil back online, even if there is some kind of temporary political settlement. And so we're going to see the world's worst energy crisis in history this coming year.
0: Well, it could, of course, get worse if, out of frustration with the Iranians holding all the cards and Trump being desperate, if he takes the military option, and we know that that is hazardous because of the recent intelligence reports that indicate that Iran basically still has most of its missiles and it could last for 3 or 4 months. So if he does strike back and use the military option, then it would be even worse than what you just said.
1: Well, it would be worse in the sense that at the moment, only about a third of the Gulf's refinery capacity has been damaged or destroyed. And so much of the oil could go back on the market fairly quickly over a few months. The price of petroleum is still going to likely be over $100 a barrel for the rest of this year, if not much worse. But if, as you say, Trump were to attack Iran again, then and were they to, for instance, attack Iran's oil facilities, making it impossible for Iran to earn future revenues on its petroleum for the very long term, Iran has already announced and demonstrated that it can inflict similar damage on the other oil producers in the Gulf, on Saudi Arabia and the United Arab Emirates and Kuwait. In fact, no oil has come from Kuwait onto the world market for a month, which is the first time that has happened since the Gulf War in 1990-91. So, if Iran, took revenge on an attack on its energy resources by taking out its neighbors, then that would take

0: prices would skyrocket. They already are for much of the world. I mean, in Europe, as you know, people are paying the equivalent of $10 a gallon in some countries. In Asia, it's already to the point where there are no barrels. That is to say, gas stations are closing because they can't get petroleum. And that's coming for the United States.
1: So, Juan, let's talk about your article at Tom Dispatch, The Electric Car Won the Iran War, The Twilight of Oil. Obviously, our government is a kakistocracy, a cabal of dunces. You've got the Secretary of Transportation the last 6 months making a reality TV show with him and his nine children while gas prices spike. And you've got Trump, who I don't know whether he's 100% working for the oil companies or he honestly believes the insanity that he's imposed on us by talking about clean coal and his hatred of wind energy, windmills, solar, and electric cars. And he's just turned the clock back. And now you've got, congresspeople like Debbie Dingell and a Republican colleague putting bills up before the House to prevent the United States from importing cheap Chinese electric cars. And Trump has given the idiots that run the big three companies here in the United States, the big Chrysler or whatever it's called now, along with Ford and GM, there's no incentive for them to move to electric vehicles, even though they started to do so. Trump has given them permission to reverse that. And why they've decided to go back to big gas-guzzling SUVs and pickup trucks, I don't know, but that's what's happening. So this is an amazing situation, isn't it? Your article points out that this Chinese company, Contemporary Amperex Technology, or CATL, that's a giant battery manufacturer in China. They've just announced that they've developed a new battery that will enable an electric vehicle to travel 932 miles on a single charge, and the charge or recharge only takes 6.5 minutes, which is about the same time it takes to fill up your tank at a gas station. So here's the contrast. We're moving backwards to the Stone Age, or the Jurassic Age, or whatever, the rest of the world, led by China, is moving into the clean energy future.
0: Yes, Trump has had us abdicate our industrial and technological lead in the world. The auto industry was a big engine of American success in the 20th century, and it is in danger, as you say, of failing. They could be killed by the Chinese auto manufacturers. They're very good. BYD is now a bigger company than Tesla. It's a green energy car, and they, you travel in places like Mexico or Europe, you see them, and they're being kept out of the United States by 100% tariffs. The fact is that these American companies, Stellantis and Ford and GM, a minority of their showrooms are in the United States. They have to compete globally. And if they insist on remaining tied to gasoline, they will fail. And people are giving up on gasoline. And one of my points in this article at Tom Dispatch in The Nation is that you can never again depend on reliable petroleum coming out of the Gulf. Because this war is not going to be over anytime soon. It failed. They did not degrade Iran's capabilities in the way that they wanted to. And so they will try again. So there's going to be another energy spike. And this one could be, as you suggested, even more damaging to the oil industry. So why would you tie your national future transportation, if you were any country in the world, to Gulf petroleum? You wouldn't. So South Korea is in a big bind. It only has, it's managed to run around.

0: around and get non-Hormuz sources, it has about 3 months of gasoline. And after that, nothing. If this crisis goes on for 3 months, the South Koreans are going to have to walk. And in Bangladesh, in the Philippines, lots of Asian countries have a shorter timeline than that. I think the Philippines has a month. So why would you do that? If you were a national government anywhere in the world, what you would be doing is putting in electric chargers and putting in incentives for consumers to go electric in their transportation. And that means buying from China. It doesn't mean buying from Ford or GM, although, to be fair, GM is the best of them because it does have good electric vehicles. But it's going to be very difficult for America to compete. And if America loses its automotive industrial base, we could be end up a third world country. We could end up a service country. And that's where Trump is taking us. He's taking us to a world where China is the superpower economically and in every other way.
1: And he's over there now with a weak hand, and he gets rolled by every foreign leader. Putin routinely rolls him, even lowlifes like Erdogan roll him. So I don't expect anything, but and he's got Musk, and if and the Boeing guy might make he may get a deal out of this trip. But as you point out, BYD, the Chinese cheap electric car, is just eclipsing Tesla. I mean, Trump's obviously going to lean on Xi to try and have Xi lean on the Iranians to get Trump out of this mess. And I don't know whether they can do that. And if they could, what is Xi asking from Trump? I mean, Trump is ready to give away the store, isn't he? That's what he does in international negotiations. He gives away the store.
0: Yeah, his bright idea seems to be inviting Chinese companies to come and set up manufacturing facilities in the United States. Well, if BYD did that, then Detroit is over with altogether. I don't know what the details will be, but that he's talking about 100 Chinese companies establishing manufacturing facilities in the United States. What are we, the third world? With regard to the Gulf crisis and Iran and so forth, since Trump lost, he lost badly. The only thing he can do to save face now is to declare victory and go home. He can say, well, we hit them 13,000 times. You know, a lot of the 13,000 hits were on decoys, so they were useless. But he can quote those statistics that Hegseth likes to trot out, and destroyed their navy and their air force as if they had one, and go home. And again, just leave the Gulf alone and let Saudi Arabia and Iran work it out amongst themselves. That's the only thing he can do, and so far he's been unwilling to do it.
1: Well, he's, set these benchmarks, like they can't have a nuclear weapon, when in effect they already do. So I mean, my problem, Juan, is that we have a complete idiot in the White House who's losing his marbles, and he never had. I mean, look what happened the last time he was around in his first term with COVID, which was the one challenge he had, and 1 million people died unnecessarily because this fool, his idea was you drink bleach and shine a light inside, a UV light inside your body. That's what we're dealing with, a reckless ignoramus. And I, for the life of me, do not understand why the American people haven't figured out who this guy is, and most of all, why the press treat him as a normal person when he clearly isn't. He's not a normal president. He's a walking, bloated catastrophe.
0: Well, there are two things I'd say in response to your good remarks. One is, Iran has never had a militarized nuclear weapons program. It had a civilian enrichment program, and the CIA and other intelligence agencies in the United States have never assessed that it had decided to militarize. I think if given what has happened, it may well be that a new generation of hardliners in Iran decides that they just have to have a nuke to defend themselves, because what's happened to Iran didn't happen to North Korea. And so Trump may have pushed them off the fence. I think they wanted to announce to the world that they had the potential to make a nuclear weapon if they got pushed too hard, but they didn't actually want to make one because, there would be UN sanctions, and it's inconvenient. You see the kind of sanctions that are on North Korea. But now they killed the clerical leader of Iran, who was the one who kept giving juridical pronouncements or fatwas against nukes. And it could well be that Trump has set Iran up to make a sprint for a nuclear weapon. But as you suggest, there's nothing that he can do about it if they decide to do that. And then the question of how Trump is treated is, Ian, you're in the business, so the United States has become, an incredible plutocracy. And our media is controlled by by these very far right wing individuals who have no morals. I mean, look at what Jeff Bezos of Amazon has done to the Washington Post. You look what Elon Musk has done to Twitter, and now Larry Ellison and David Ellison and Barry Weiss are doing to CBS. Your ordinary, everyday American consumer of news, people in Peoria, Illinois, which used to be the standard for common sense, are now being fed on a daily and hourly basis a load of bullcrap about Trump. And it's quite deliberate. They wanted Trump there because they knew he would do what they wanted, which was to slash the parts of the government that benefit people, so as to convince people they don't need a government. They're libertarians. They don't want to have to pay taxes. They don't want a government. And they knew Trump would do that for them, that he would kick people off of SNAP and stop trying to take care of people, and would gut the universities and the health care. What they really want is El Salvador. They want to be strong men in a third world country where everybody else is a peasant. And that's what they're trying to form the United States into. And they knew that Trump is a useful idiot and that he would do what they told him to do.
1: Well, Juan Carlos, thank you very much for joining us here today in what used to be the United States of America.
0: Thank you, Ian. All the best.
1: And again, I've been speaking with Juan Cole, who is a professor of modern Middle Eastern and South Asian history at the University of Michigan. He's the author of the blog Informed Comment at juancole.com and the author of Muhammad, Prophet of Peace Amid the Clash of Empires, and most recently, Gaza Yet Stands. And he has an article, The Nation, This is Why the Hormuz Crisis is Different from Other Oil Crises, and another at Tom Dispatch, The Electric Car Won the Iran War, The Twilight of Oil. We can take a restation break. We're back with an assessment of how much the word fascism has lost its meaning as authoritarian populism is on the rise around the world.

0: Welcome back. I'm Ian Masters, and this is Background Briefing, available 24/7 at backgroundbriefing.org. And joining us now is David Oast, who's a Professor Emeritus of Politics at Hobart and William Smith Colleges, who has written widely on Eastern Europe, left and right politics, and labour and democracy. He has done research in Polish factories, taught at European universities, and worked as a New York City taxi driver. His books include Solidarity and the Politics of Anti-Politics, The Defeat of Solidarity, Anger and Politics in Post-Communist Europe. And his latest book out next week is Red Pill Politics, Demystifying Today's Far Right. Welcome to Background Briefing, David Oast.
1: Thank you so much for having me.
0: Well, thanks for joining me. And of course, you know, the word fascism has been somewhat devalued, thrown around rather loosely for the longest time. But I guess there's no question that what I think you could call authoritarian populism is on the rise around the world. We've just had elections in England where the Labour Party lost out to the far right, Nigel Farage, who's a buddy of Trump's, and also the biggest party now in Germany is AfD, the Alternative for Deutschland. So we're not out of the woods in terms of, you would think that Trump is such a catastrophe that he would give far-right politics a bad name. But, you know, you've got people like Tucker Carlson on the horizon. So I'm not comforted by the notion that Trump is going to take the far-right down.
1: Well, look, you make a great point at the very beginning that this is a kind of old issue, an old question, just is this fascism or is this not fascism? My book really is the first to give a different kind of way of looking at the problem, because we could see there are plenty of ways in which this right-wing populism, to use that term, is like fascism, and plenty of ways in which it's not. So what I propose, that's why I call red pill politics. I mean, it takes that right-wing term, I kind of troll that right-wing term, but use it as an acronym to define the type of politics, the species of politics that can take form either as classic fascism or as right-wing populism. And so that's what I do here. The red pill stands for right-wing, exclusionary, nationalist, democratic, populist, illiberalism. It's a mouthful. And I go through these things, but if you look at these types of political aspects and values that the right is pushing, we can see how it takes form in different ways, either as classic fascism or as right-wing populism, and how it's been successful in winning over workers and non-elites away from the left, which I think is the crucial question of our time.
0: Well, but that raises a puzzlement to my mind, David, and that is, I mean, to some extent, Bertolt Brecht addressed that in his play, The Resistible Rise of Arturo Uy, that portrayed Hitler as a minor sort of mafia thug in the Chicago markets trying to take over the cauliflower concession. And he reduced him down to a ridiculous person, which he was in many ways, and so was Mussolini. A clown, and so is Trump. So what is it about these fascist right-wing populists that seem to have to be cartoonish in a way, and yet they absolutely galvanize the public?
1: Yeah, but look, I mean, the thing is, I take it more seriously, right? That, yes, in many ways, these particular figures are, you know, with all of their incredible flaws, but what they've done, what they've offered is offering something to those people who used to go to the left. Look, the innovation of fascism, and it was an innovative politics in 1920 or so when it first emerged. Until that time, if you wanted to bring non-elites, the so-called masses, into politics, by definition, you were on the left, the old aristocratic right. From Edmund Burke argued that the pro-capitalist right was always afraid of the masses. Then you had the left talking about bringing the workers in. The fascists were the first to say, we're part of the masses too. We're also the scum of the earth here, but we're on the right and we hate the left and we need to do something about it. But, as Hitler himself made clear, right? Hitler was always traumatized by the defeat of Germany in World War I, which he blamed on workers and on the Jews, but blamed it on workers' strikes. And so he knew that when he comes to power, he's going to have to like break apart the left trade unions and the socialists, but provide things for workers, right? To do selective benefits. And there's a kind of populism of Mussolini's fascism and of Hitler's national socialism that was very much about trying to win over workers, showing that it's in your interest to go against these other minorities in our midst and do something for us. So I think, you know, it's not, we mislead ourselves if we just think of those personalities, right, of personality aspects, because there are plenty of would-be authoritarian dictators, but without a program of red pill politics, with all of that means, they don't have a chance.
0: But the one thing that Hitler, Mussolini, and Trump have in common again, and you mentioned that Hitler called the Nazi Party the National Socialist Party. At the end of the day, they con the working class. They end up working with the oligarchs, as Hitler did, Mussolini did, and as Trump has done. So that's the part of it that I understand why people are attracted to it, but I don't understand why the con can't be exposed earlier.
1: Yeah, so the key aspect is not just that they con the working class, but that once they break up the left and they attack the left, and when the left is not really doing its job and providing answers for problems of capitalism, then they go forth and they say, we'll give you a little something by elevating your status and providing certain kinds of benefits that can be good for you. Again, Trump is losing his support because actually he doesn't do that, right? I cut my teeth on this problem because I'm an expert, you know, in Poland and Eastern Europe, and saw how Kaczynski in Poland and even Orban, when he came to power, they actually did things popular for working class and for lower middle class that the left parties weren't doing, right? And so it is a big con of the working class because it's authoritarian benefits. It's like what political scientists call clientelism. We just do things whatever we want and provide you a little something, but we don't give you any rights to formulate your own issues or to formulate your own demands, right? But look, you know, because they don't do very much, that also provides plenty of opportunities for left politics to win over those who have gone to the right.
0: Well, it's a fascinating book, and I'm glad that we're able to talk to you today, David, and offer up the book. But one of the issues in the book, back to the fact that fascism itself, its definition has been somewhat sort of obscured and sullied, and it's been obviously thrown around loosely. Maybe I could even accuse myself of doing it. But I'm very interested in what an earlier, in 1944, George Orwell, the author of 1984, wrote an essay lamenting the everyday misuse of the word fascism. So I know Orwell himself was disillusioned after he fought in the Spanish Civil War with the anarchists, and they were betrayed by Stalin and all of those idealistic Americans and Europeans that fought, you know, like the Abraham Lincoln Brigade. They were slaughtered, essentially, because Stalin didn't really want the Republic to win, because he didn't want the contagion, if you will, of left-wing politics migrating to France, because he wanted a stronger France as a buffer against Germany. So Orwell was incredibly disillusioned after the Spanish Civil War. But what was he saying in 1944 in the midst of a war against fascism?
1: Okay, so the difference with Orwell here, as far as fascism is concerned, is that the word does have some precise meaning to refer to the type of movements that existed, those far-right radical movements, those red pill politics movements that existed between 1920 and 1945. You see, if my book really provides some way out of this morass, right, of thinking about fascism, because I focus on the type of politics it is rather than treat it as something sui generis. And so the point is that just that, like, liberalism has different forms, conservatism does. I think if we think in terms of red pill politics, again, right wing, exclusionary, nationalist, democratic, populist illiberalism, and again, in the first few pages, I make it very clear what that is, then we could see that fascism is a type of red pill politics that emerged then, and that what we're dealing with now is the same type of red pill politics is in a different way, right? So fascism, right, was a type of system that was able to lure some people. That's what I'm interested in too, because the point is that, you know, I cite someone early in the book, which was an inspiration to me. A right winger in Poland was asked, like, doesn't the program of Lech Kaczynski sound like fascism to you? And instead of saying, what are you talking about? You're a fascist, not me. He hesitated a moment and then said, you know, the problem is that Hitler gave fascism a bad name. And as crazy as a comment that is, it's also absolutely true and crucial for us for understanding this. Fascism had millions of supporters, right, in the 1920s, 30s, just like this right-wing populism has millions, tens of millions, hundreds of millions of supporters in the world today. The crucial question is to try to figure out why that's so. What do they provide? And to talk about this populist illiberalism that they provide, and to also point to the ways that the left's weakness has been a key factor in elevating red pill politics in these different forms. So I really think, you know, in that sense, right, my book will get so many of us around that issue of just going back, is it fascism, is it not fascism? We need another way of looking at it to really understand a classic fascism and to see that there's not a whole lot of difference between those two type of red pill politics movements, but that it also depends on the very different time we're living in. Today's a very different world than 100 years ago. That kind of massive violence, which after World War I, many people in Europe and elsewhere treated as normal, that doesn't work in the current period, right? And so it's a red pill politics pursued differently, but we see the ratcheting up of violence, for example, here in the United States, right, with Trump's ICE and the repressions and the lawsuits against any independent thinkers, right? There's not a lot of distance between fascism and right-wing populism if we understand it as combining, as being part of this red pill politics. I really think we can understand it in a new and much more helpful way to our understanding what it is and understanding how to fight it.
0: Well, hasn't religion also been an element in attracting people to fascism? I mean, Hitler made an alliance with the church, Mussolini did with the Roman Catholic Church, and Trump has the religious right and Christian nationalism, which is, you know, people like Hegseth and others, they seem to fit into that mold, don't they?
1: Yes, exactly. Look, religion and this kind of fundamentalist religion, that there's only one true way to practice religion, that's part of Red Pill's illiberalism, the ILL of Red Pill politics, right? And the point is there that, right, for all of them, there's one truth which comes from God. And so because it comes from God, there's no compromise on that kind of issue. And we have to insist that these holy words and these holy principles are implemented in our polity, right? So this religion aspect is not the only part of the red pill politics. I mean, Viktor Orban was not very religious, and he did try to play some of the Catholic card, but that wasn't central. In Poland, of course, where Catholicism is very strong, the religious right has been a key part of Polish red pill politics. So yes, religion can play, often does play, a very crucial role in red pill politics and these kind of authoritarianism. You know, we know also that religions have been and can be used by the left as well.
0: So just in the last minute or so here, David Oast, what can you tell our audience in terms of why they should get your book?
1: Well, look, at the risk of sounding immodest, I really must say that this offers a very new, a very original way of thinking about the right-wing politics that are confounding us all, that are harming us all, and that it shows the kind of way it gets support in ways that then we can understand how to fight it and to challenge it. Again, like the book or not, it's definitely something original. You haven't read something like it. And I'm not just, it's not the point of tooting my horn, because my issue is to write this book to contribute to this struggle, this effort to try to defeat this kind of red pill politics everywhere. That's why I think we really have to understand it and not just fall back on the, oh, it's fascism, oh, it's not fascism, oh, we can't use the term. This is a really a different way of thinking about it that I think will be quite fruitful for understanding it and for fighting against it. Because at the end, I talk about things the left can do, be more tough, pursue more economic populism, which we can see these are the ways in which to defeat the red pill politics and to keep it from mobilizing those people who used to be on the left and who have now turned to the right. The left and liberals too can win them back.
0: Well, David Oast, I thank you very much for joining us here today.
1: Thank you very much. A pleasure to speaking with you, Ian.
0: And again, I've been speaking with David Oast, who's a professor emeritus of politics at Hobart and William Smith Colleges, who's written widely on Eastern Europe, left and right politics, and labor and democracy. And he's done research in Polish factories, taught in European universities, and worked as a New York City taxi driver. And his latest book out next week is Red Pill Politics, Demystifying Today's Far Right. And this has been Background Briefing. I'm Ian Masters, and I'd like to thank producers Graham Fitzgibbon and Asher Price. And if you've missed any of today's program and would like to explore our vast archives, you can visit us at backgroundbriefing.org, where we'll include extended interviews searchable by topic and have made it easy for you to sign up for daily email updates that provide links to resources, articles, and books discussed on the program. 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Bye for now. Another headline written down in America.
2: The guy that lived next door in 305. Mostly cloudy today, with a slight chance of some midday showers and high temperatures around 59. Mostly cloudy overnight, with showers likely in the early morning hours and lows around 44. For Friday, morning showers and clouds will give way to mostly sunny skies in the afternoon, with highs around 66. 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

0: So when I was just laying there and I had my husband by me and my mom and the midwife and the doctor. And so just laying there and I remember like, okay, we're ready to push.
1: 5 years ago, Thea Panashaway gave birth to her second child, a girl named Naysha. Where she chose to bring her into the world was a little unusual.
0: And the sun was just beaming on the canvas. So everything was like bright yellow on the canvas. And the air too, it was just so like, it was because it rained that night before. And so like, it was just so fresh. The air was just so fresh.
1: Just behind the Labrador Health Center in Happy Valley, Goose Bay, a traditional Innu birthing tent was set up. Instead of bright lights and beds with stirrups, sunlight and the scent of spruce boughs filled the air. And that's where Thea greeted Naysha for her first breath.
0: And I say this all the time too, like my daughter's first breaths, her breathing was the smell of boughs. So I'm like very thankful of that too, that she was able to, like her first breath was through the smell of the boughs.
1: Danse, Anin, Buju, hello, and welcome. This is Unreserved. I'm Rosanna Deerchild. Just over a decade ago, midwife Melissa Brown had a vision to return Indigenous tradition and ceremony to childbirth.
2: It's going to take some time for birth to come back to our communities, but we're seeing lots of different aspects of that journey returning to our communities.
1: Her Indigenous doula training takes her to communities all over Turtle Island, restoring balance to birth.
2: Once we have that balance within our communities and we're supporting pregnant people in that way that they need, which is different for each pregnant person, that's how we're going to restore that balance and that health and wellness to babies and families.
1: Plus,
3: yeah, it was really fun. I would do that again.
1: Inuk mom Christine Tutu's birth plan was all prepared. Fly over 1,000 kilometers from her Arctic home to an urban center to give birth. But that plan went out the hotel window when her baby came a little early.
3: I didn't even end up making it to the hospital to have the baby.
1: And Innu mom Thea Panashaway chose to have her second baby the same way her mother was born, in a traditional birth tent.
0: My youngest now too, like she'll be able to say like she was born in a tent just like her kokum.
1: Today, it's Mother's Day and we're sharing stories of strength and cultural reconnection for moms and mom helpers across Turtle Island. Melissa Brown wanted to return the miracle of birth to Indigenous women and communities. So in 2015, she began training Indigenous women to be doulas, rooted in traditional knowledge and ceremony. Doulas support the emotional, physical, and spiritual well-being of pregnant women and mothers. We spoke with Melissa as she began this work in Winnipeg when she co-founded the Manitoba Indigenous Doula Initiative. A couple of years later, the initiative morphed into Zagidawin. Over the last decade, she's been invited all over Turtle Island to share and teach over 2,000 Indigenous doulas. Melissa, welcome back to Unreserved.
2: Thanks for having me.
1: So good to see you. I see you've been very busy.
4: Yes, very busy.
1: Tell me about the organization that you co-founded, Zagidawin.
2: Yeah, so Zagidawin in Anishinaabe Mo'en, it means love. It's a action, it's a verb. And so that is what we base all of our work on. It's a reminder for us to do this work in a good way. And so every table we sit at, every room we're in, every presentation we do, every place we go, we center families. We're just there to help people draw out the gifts that are already there.
1: And what is the work that you're talking about that you do at Zagidawin in terms of, you know, pregnancy and motherhood?
4: So our work centers on training Indigenous people in communities. So not only do we train parents, but we've also had nurses and doctors and social workers and elders, youth. The youngest person we've trained was 10 years old. She had already been attending births with her mother. And so now 4 years later, she's still attending births with her mother. And essentially, we're invited to communities to facilitate the training so that they kind of have a bit of a framework or a good foundation to take care of families.
1: And so what are they learning during those 4 days?
4: Somebody recently referred to it as a journey, and they said they felt like they went on this whole journey over 4 days. And so on the first day, we talk a little bit about the work that we do and the beautiful initiatives that are happening to support parents and babies across Canada and the States. And then we talk a little bit about power and oppression. We talk about those factors that impact our health as Indigenous people. And so the second day, we talk a little bit about how to support people through all outcomes in pregnancy. We talk about grief and loss. And even though these topics in the first day and a half can be a little bit heavier, we really do focus on, okay, well, where do we go from here? What can we do within our power today to support our families? And then we talk a bit about basic anatomy, we talk about traditional medicines, and then we talk all about labor and birth and how labor and birth is different for everybody. You know, it can happen in a lodge in the community, it can happen at a birth center, can happen at a hospital, and even in a C-section. And it doesn't matter where birth unfolds, we can support people in any of those spaces, and we can integrate teachings and ways of supporting people and even ceremony in those different places. And then on the last day, we talk about a really important aspect of parenthood, is that really fragile time in those first few weeks after baby is born, when people really need a lot of support. And then we talk about breastfeeding and feeding our babies. And then we also have a segment on how we can include fathers, who are a really important part of this as well, and partners, and how they can support the new mom and new baby.
1: That is a journey. That's quite a journey.
4: Yeah.
1: So as we mentioned, in the 10 years since you've been doing this work, you've trained over 2,000 Indigenous doulas. First of all, how do you feel about that? That's a large number.
4: It feels really surreal, because we thought that this would kind of be something that we just do a couple times a year. And it's really hard to keep up with the demand. We do about two a month, you know, because we got to take care of our families and things like that as well. But we go where we're asked to go. And it's brought us literally coast to coast, as south as New Mexico and Arizona, and as far as the Yukon and Alaska. It really is like witnessing a birth, seeing community members recognize all the strengths that they have. It's just so beautiful to be a part of it.
1: Sounds really beautiful, Melissa. Thank you so much for sharing that. But what does it tell you, you know, about the need for Indigenous-led birth work?
4: It's common themes wherever we go, you know, lack of access to prenatal care just in general, but also to those supports around Indigenous focused childbirth education, learning about how you want to feed your baby, you know, those supports while people are actually in labor and delivery, and then postpartum supports as well. So there really is a need for all of those really vulnerable times.
1: Oh, yeah, absolutely. No doubt. Is there a story, you know, or a person that sort of, or a community that sort of stands out for you that really demonstrates that this work is important?
4: There's so many. But I would say the one that really stands out is Kihiwin Cree Nation. I was really blessed to be a part of a lot of their work towards bringing midwifery and birth back to their community, just a small part of it. And this was probably about over the last 5 years. And they came up with an idea for a land-based birth camp. And so over a couple of years, they invited knowledge keepers and elders to the land, and they connected with the land through a placenta ceremony that they brought back. All these community members, from youth to adults to elders, knowledge keepers, medicine people, everyone brought their gifts together. And just within the last year and a half, they had their first birth in the community. It was a water birth, and they've since had a few other births since then. And so just to see that seed planted by the grandmothers in that community, wanting to restore health back to their community, to having different gatherings, to having birth helper training, to having breastfeeding training, it literally was a community effort.
1: Yeah. One of the ceremonies that you mentioned that you have been bringing back is the placenta ceremony. Can you describe what that is?
4: Yeah, and so even though our teachings are different around that placenta ceremony and how it's done, the idea is that we're bringing that support system, we're bringing that circle of wellness and support around those new parents. And so we were in Sioux Lookout, and this grandmother, Josephine King, who sat with us in all the training, she said, "Okay, I don't want to talk about this anymore. Somebody find me a placenta." So
1: As
4: the
1: one does.
4: community, yeah, the community organizer said, "Okay, I'm going to see what I can do." And so it just turned out that there was somebody, their baby was around 6 or 7 months, and they had a placenta in their freezer. And so the grandmother asked if we can have the placenta ceremony, but also can we have 25 people come and be a part of it? And so thank goodness the person was really open and loving, and they said, "Yeah, absolutely." And so the grandmother asked her to pick somewhere that was special to the family, and so they chose their ancestral ceremonial grounds. And so right in the middle of the bush, Josephine led us through a beautiful ceremony. You know, we all said prayers for that baby and their parents. And so just within that ceremony, that family received teachings and words of wisdom and parenting knowledge and love. The intention was that we had to acknowledge that this placenta is a grandmother that took care of this baby the whole time that they were in utero. This placenta acted as multiple organs and surrounded that baby with that amniotic fluid, kept that baby safe. And so when we have that placenta ceremony, it's saying thank you to that grandmother. It's returning that grandmother that's nutrient dense and, you know, valuable to the earth, putting it back in the earth. And Josephine said, "This ceremony is so important that I was told to give this to you all so that you can take it back to your communities. This is what our families need for support, and this is a way that we can help them heal from that experience and move forward as empowered parents." You know, it's going to take some time for birth to come back to our communities, but we're seeing lots of different aspects of that journey returning to our communities.
1: Amazing. Why is it important to, to incorporate those traditional teachings and ceremonies, beyond the practical things like teaching someone how to breastfeed or to hold a baby and all those practical physical things? How does traditional knowledge and teachings help?
4: Yeah, so the thing to notice is that when people are accessing prenatal care, often the focus is just on their physical being. And what is within our power as Indigenous people is to share those teachings that help people to be well and to be balanced. Passing down these teachings reminds us of our strength. And so they say once we have that balance within our communities, and we're supporting pregnant people in that way that they need, which is different for each pregnant person, that's how we're going to restore that balance and that health and wellness to babies and families.
1: Yeah. Another piece of the important work that you do is postpartum care, which you've mentioned a couple times. What does that entail?
4: So after the family leaves the hospital and they go home, that's when they're most vulnerable in those first few weeks. And so what a birth helper or doula will do is check in with them either in person or over the phone. And really, it's just holding space for people by listening to them and giving them good food and keeping them warm and encouraging them to rest. And it's really beautiful to see that in practice, because then if someone else has a baby, then they also get those supports. And so we really are seeing this resurgence in our communities and recognition that we've always supported people in that way. But when we had birth removed, that immediate postpartum in that first week or two sometimes isn't in the community. And so now that we're seeing people coming home a little bit sooner, recognizing that that's still an opportunity for connection and support, it literally impacts mom's health and baby's health for the rest of their lives. And in also providing that postpartum support, we've seen increased breastfeeding initiation rates, and then people who were successfully breastfeeding at 6 months. And so they often talk about, you know, Indigenous families and communities have lower breastfeeding rates. They don't breastfeed. We don't know why they don't breastfeed. It's not that people don't want to. It's that, number one, they haven't had access to Indigenous focused breastfeeding or body feeding education prenatally. And then when they go back to their communities, very few communities have lactation counselors or lactation consultants. And so that postpartum care is an opportunity to take care of people in a good way so that if they want to breastfeed, they can, and they have the supports there. That postpartum period is such a beautiful opportunity to impact mom and baby's life for the rest of their lives, impact their health in a good way, because breastfeeding is the number one way that you can reduce incidence of diabetes and lots of other illnesses for a mom and baby. And that's right in our community. And given the supports, given that Indigenous focused education and teaching people in a way that feels good to them and that they connect with, people want to do it. And so that access is really, really important. Those supports after baby is born are really, really important.
1: You've mentioned a few times that this is work that is fairly new. You know, there's some organizations that are doing it. You, of course, have done 2,000 Indigenous doula trainings. But what are some of the roadblocks that are preventing, you know, birth from being returned to communities? And how have you, you know, addressed or tried to overcome those roadblocks?
4: It's multi-layered roadblocks. It takes time, as we saw demonstrated in Kihiwin. It takes that time to educate the community about what's possible when having a doctor at the hospital has always been the norm, teaching them that there's so much within our power that we can do to impact mom and baby's health from a very real grassroots level and coming together as a community. That takes time. I think in Kihiwin, it was probably about a 6 or 7 year journey that they went through before they were having babies in the community. And then, you know, after building that strong foundation, they were really lucky to hire an Indigenous midwife. So having a midwife in general is really challenging, because there isn't enough. There isn't enough education and there isn't enough funded positions, but they were really lucky to get this amazing Indigenous midwife that was able to come to their community and was willing to do out-of-hospital births and also facilitate hospital births as well. And that was the piece that they needed to bring everything together that they had been working on. And so there's lots of challenges along the way, but we're seeing, given the chance, given the funding for positions, funding for community education, having the opportunity for gatherings and ceremony and connection to the land,

0: education, childbirth education and support, that labor and birth support, and that postpartum support. People who want that will be able to have that. The more that we do this work, the more beautiful initiatives we see coming in communities led by the community and what is best for them. And so that's my hope going forward, is that parents and families and babies get the support that they need close to home.
1: Thank you so much for your time today, Melissa.
0: Thanks, Rosanna.
1: Melissa Brown is a registered midwife who travels across Canada and the U.S. to provide full-spectrum Indigenous doula training. She is the co-founder of Zagitawin and is Anishinaabe from Sagging First Nation and Diné from the Navajo Nation in Arizona. This is Unreserved on CBC Radio 1, Sirius XM, U.S. Public Radio, and Native Voice 1. I'm Rosanna Deerchild. Still ahead. Have you ever had a baby in a traditional Innu birthing tent? The Apanashaway has.
2: As it was happening, I was in fear that I wouldn't be able to deliver her in a tent. And that was my, I was just so nervous of that. I was like, oh, I hope nothing goes wrong where I have to go in the hospital. And because, you know, I really wanted that. I really wanted to have her in a tent and for her, for me to experience it and for her to also could say that she was born in a tent. And I think, you know, that was really important to me.
1: We'll hear why she chose to return to the way her ancestors gave birth in a few minutes. But first, a song for the mamas. Fawn Wood has the perfect song for mamas who love their baby boys, no matter the age. And the mama's boys who love their mamas, no matter how old they get. This is Mommy's Little Guy from her album,

0: That was Fawn Wood with Mommy's Little Guy. This is Unreserved on CBC Radio 1, Sirius XM, U.S. Public Radio, and Native Voice 1. I'm Rosanna Deerchild.
1: Dun, dun, dun. I hunt a cow, dun, dun, dun.
2: Good job.
1: Can we try a
0: in Rankin Inlet, Nunavut, 3-year-old Saima Manituk is helping Unreserved producer Kim Kasher with a microphone check.
1: Let's sing something.

0: Ada from EIA.
1: Look out, world. We've got a future performer on our hands. Saima is excited to introduce us to her baby sister, Pia, who's busy getting wrapped up like a little baby burrito by her dad, Rico. The whole family is a lot cozier now that they're back home in Rankin. The Inuit Hamlet is a business hub for remote communities in the area, but there are no birth services here. That means moms like Christine Tutu have to fly to cities like Winnipeg or Iqaluit to have their babies. Most will make the trip a few weeks before their due date. They travel almost 1,500 kilometers away from family and community so that a hospital is close by when the time comes. But as guest host Winita Taylor found out, things don't always go according to plan.
2: Because you have a newborn baby, I feel like I'm being really quiet and just and just being like really careful not to be too loud to stir her or wake her because she's sleeping so soundly. Let's talk a little bit about, you know, being a mom in the north, especially here in Rankin Inlet, because we don't have a birthing center here.
3: Yeah. So I Rankin to a small community. I mean, it's the hub of the region, but because we don't have a birthing center here, we have to travel down to Winnipeg to be able to birth our children. And with my first daughter, I actually went to Iqaluit. Thankfully, I had family living there at that time, so I decided to have my first baby there. It felt nice to still be in Nunavut with her, but I still wish I had the ability to, I wish I had like the support to be able to birth her in Rankin. And it was fun having access to all the stuff that all the activities we could do in Winnipeg, like the swimming pool, because we don't have a swimming pool here. We were taking our older daughter to the swimming pool like every other day and taking her to the trampoline parks and Kid City and the movies and things like that. So it was a really good family bonding time for us because we were down there for like 4 weeks.
2: Wow, that long.
3: Yeah. They wanted to send us a week earlier, but I said, no, I need another week at home before I go down to be able to like nest and clean and organize.
2: Tell us about the birth plan. I know things don't always go according to birth plan, but what was the original plan for delivery?
3: I was so stressed out and really preparing for, mentally preparing myself for birth and labor. And like doing all this research, listening to audiobooks about having a natural birth and how to create that comforting environment in a hospital. So I bought like electric tea lights and I bought a room spray and I got all this stuff for the hospital bag to make myself feel comfortable and relax in the hospital. And I didn't even end up making it to the hospital to have the baby. My contractions were really weird and not consistent. They weren't consistent contractions, and they started off like 7 out of 10 pain, and I was thinking, if I'm gonna have to sit through 6 more hours of this, like at least, because I was thinking about my first birth, like my labor, active labor was like 8 hours. So I was thinking, if I have to sit through 6 more hours of this, I'm getting an epidural. I can't do this for 6 more hours. So an hour into like the contractions, I finally woke up my husband and I was thinking, we should get to the hospital soon.
2: What time was this around?
3: Around 3 o'clock, I called my mom to pick up my older daughter, and then maybe 3:30, Rico went to go start the car and let it warm up and finish packing the bag and getting our stuff ready to go.
0: I just got back into the hotel room.
3: And my water broke and I was thinking, oh my gosh, we have to be at the hospital like right now because it's going to go really fast.
0: And Christine saying that she feels the need to push. And
3: so I checked and I felt her head like right there. And I said, babe, she's coming right now. Call 911.
2: Oh my goodness. Were you scared or were you...
3: Oh, I wasn't scared at all. I was like, okay, this is happening. I was kind of in shock, I guess.
0: I went into fight or flight mode, and apparently that really works for me. So I put the dog away in the cage, picked up all the towels that were in the bathroom, laid them out on the floor, and then took her jacket off, boots off, and then... It just happened so quickly. The operator was just trying to run us through how to deliver the baby, but that kind of just drowned out.
3: So he called 911 at 4:12 and she was born at 4:14.
0: We just experienced it with the both of us. It was fun.
2: That sounds so amazingly special.
0: That was an experience. I would do that again.
2: What's it like to bring a newborn baby back home? You had to, I guess, wait a couple of days in Winnipeg, make sure everything was fine, and then you got the clearance to go home and you get on a flight and come back to Rankin Inlet to introduce her to the rest of the family. What's that moment like when you bring a newborn baby back home?
0: Meeting all of our family at the airport and getting them to meet the newborn in the family is one of my favorite moments.
3: Yeah, I think I enjoyed having the baby meet people at the airport and having people come over to visit if they're not sick. And just people dropping by to say hi and checking up on us. I enjoy having the company around. And it's really nice to be able to settle in at home, in our own home and in our own environment.
2: I just wondered something, just thinking about your experience. So on the birth certificate, it says where the baby's born, and it's usually a hospital name. So on her birth certificate, does it say the hotel name?
3: When we had to do the birth registration, we wrote residence in and the room number. I'm not sure if it'll show up on her birth certificate, actually, but for the birth registration, yeah, we wrote residence in. And so the birth attendee has, like, four options, like doctor, midwife, something, and then other, and then it was other, and I had to put Rico.
2: Congratulations on your family. Are you going to have as many children as your aunt?
3: I don't think so, but after her, I was like, I understand why people have more than five children now. That was such an easy birth, and that was so fun. I don't think a lot of people can say that they had fun at their labor.
2: I've had three and I never had fun.
1: That is CBC's Juanita Taylor speaking with Christine Tutu and her husband Rico Manituk. Christine and Rico live with their two daughters, Saima and Pia, in Rankin Inlet. 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I'm Rosetta Deerchild. Today, stories of strength and cultural reconnection from Indigenous moms and mom helpers across Turtle Island. When pregnant with her second child, Thea Panashway chose a tradition that hasn't been widely practiced in generations. Instead of a hospital room, the Innu mom gave birth in a traditional tent, just as her own mother was born decades before. Set up outside the Labrador Health Center in Happy Valley, Goose Bay, the space blends cultural tradition with modern medical support. For Thea, the experience was about more than childbirth. It was about reconnecting with identity, honoring her ancestors, and helping pave the way for future Innu mothers. Thea, welcome to Unreserved.
3: Thank you.
1: So take us into your delivery tent. What did it look like? Who was there? What was happening?
3: So there we had some boughs on the ground, the tent, the cabin's tent itself. We did have a wood stove in there, but we didn't have it going. We didn't have a fire lit in it because there was oxygen in the tent, oxygen tank, just in case if I needed it or baby needed it or whatnot. So anyway, we had also a mattress on top of the boughs. And there was a gurney in there, but we didn't use that. Everything happened on that mattress. And we also had in the center of the tent, there was this big, a pole, a wooden pole that held up the center of the tent. And that's where I stood around a lot, held on to, because there was a piece of a stick poking out, and so I would just hold on to that and during my contractions and try to focus.
1: Yeah, I imagine that would be quite a challenge. So was there medical staff there with you? Was it a midwife or who was there helping you?
3: Mm-hmm. We had my doctor there, and also there was a midwife, but she couldn't deliver my baby, so she came as support, I guess sort of like a doula. So she was there as that, and she came from Newfoundland to be with me, and so that was very nice, and I appreciate that so much that she came in a couple weeks before baby was born, and we just waited till the baby, my youngest, was born. Yeah, and I had my mom there in the tent. There, we had another small tent beside the big tent, and which was in that tent was a couple of my aunts and my grandmother, my uncle, my parents, my dad, and we also had the camera crew there because we have a video that they were there just filming, not during the delivery, but before and after.
1: Wow, it was a whole production going on in there.
3: Yeah. Yeah, it was.
1: And so what was that experience, of having labor and giving birth in a tent? What did it feel like? What were you feeling as it was happening and going on?
3: As it was happening, I was in fear that I wouldn't be able to deliver her in a tent. And that was I was just so nervous of that. I was like, I hope nothing goes wrong where I have to go in the hospital. And because, I really wanted that. I really wanted to have her in a tent and for me to experience it and for her to also could say that she was born in a tent. And I think, that was really important to me. And also to know people out there that this is possible again to have our babies in a tent again, that we don't need to be afraid of it, and that our ancestors, our grandparents, and have done it, delivering babies out in the country and where there wasn't any hospitals or clinics close by. It was just the traditional midwives was there.
1: That must have been incredible.
3: Mm-hmm. And there was a moment too, and then I always remember this, and I remember the feeling so vividly. And I remember laying there, and I was going through a contraction, and I was just when I was getting close, and I just remember thinking, oh my goodness, this is so hard, the pain that I'm going through. And I remember laying there and just thinking, no, this is possible. Don't even doubt yourself.
4: and telling myself, like, I got this, and that my grandparents did this, and my great great, just for many, many, many years that it was happening in the country. And I really, really had to remind myself, and also that feeling of this empowerment of telling myself I got this, and reminding myself that, my grandparents did this, and I'm good. I'm good.
1: A little pep talk. Hospitals where moms give birth, they're sanitary, they're clinical, they're white, there's beeping noises, there's walls, there's big bright lights. I imagine the environment is quite different in a tent. How did the natural environment affect your experience?
4: Oh, so much better. Labor and delivery is the most painful thing I've ever went through, but I'm able to compare because I had my oldest in the hospital and then my youngest in the tent. And I remember in when my oldest one, and I delivered her in the hospital, I had they gave me laughing gas, and I didn't like that feeling. I felt like I was dreaming that, and I felt like my experience wasn't real. The healthcare team that was there for my oldest, they didn't believe me that I was like, I'm ready to push. And that was very difficult because they thought that because I wasn't yelling, that there's no way I'm close to be pushing. And I remember too, like, telling her, I'm like, I think I need to push. And then she's like, no. It's too early for that. You probably won't be pushing until the next day. So she wouldn't check me. And then she's like, you'll put you in the tub and try to relax. And so I did that, and I felt like the contractions. And anyway, I got out, and then I was like, no, I think I really need to push. And she just like, no, you're okay. Whatnot. And so she left the room. So it was just me and my husband in the room. And I said to my husband, I said, I think I'm gonna have to start yelling, like, to make myself yell. Like, I think that's what maybe the health system is used to women maybe yelling. I'm not sure. But and then so I had to make myself yell. So that was pretty awkward, to making myself yell when I don't have a need to yell. So anyway, that's when they came. And then they checked me, and then they're like, she's right there. You're like, you're about to be ready to push. We need to take you down to the delivery room. But with my youngest, I was able to. My doctor was there, the midwife was there as my support, and the nurse was there. They stayed with me the whole time, right from the beginning to the end. And I didn't have to fight for that, having to be checked, or having to be heard, because they were there the whole time. They watched me progress. When I delivered her, the sun was just beaming on the tent. So that was like such an amazing feeling. The sun was just beaming. It was 6:03 when she was born, and it was just like such an empowering feeling, for sure, to have her that way. And after she was born, all my family came in the tent and met her. And
1: That's beautiful. Earlier, you said you really wanted to do this. Why did you want to do it? What inspired you to choose a traditional tent birth for your second child?
4: within where I work, we started doing information sessions with about in regards of a midwifery and how to bring back midwifery and how can we go about it and what can we do within my work. And also, like, and we hired a midwifery consultant. It was a consult She was a consultant at the beginning, and she helped us. And then just learning. And also, we traveled to Anujuac in north of Quebec, and we visited their clinic, their birthing center there, and to how they ran the program and how everything was from in the community. Their midwifery students was in the community. They didn't have to leave their town. And I was just like, we could do this. Like, if they've been doing it for, at the time it was 30 years, And this is possible for the Innu as well to be able to bring back midwifery into both the communities, Nantawasish and Shehajis. Once I learned more about midwifery, and then when I became pregnant, I'm like, I want this, you know? I thought that it couldn't be done anymore. I don't know why I thought that, but because through information sessions and places we've traveled and visited, and I'd learned about it, and also talking about it with our midwife, she was very helpful. She was amazing, and she still works with us, and she's our midwife coordinator now, and she runs the program with our midwifery program in our community. When I was pregnant, this is before midwifery program started up, so and I was like, this is what I want. I want to have her in a tent, and let's try to make that happen. And it was a bit of a process though. Like, we had to talk to my doctor and then the hospital, and I had to get approval from the hospital, and had to, I don't know, like, was like there, and then their lawyers, and the lawyers had to get involved, and forms had to be signed. And yeah.
1: Aside from all of the all the processes and stuff, and the lawyers and the doctors, were you nervous going into the experience?
4: I get asked that. No, the only thing I was, like I said, the only thing I was very fearful of is that I wouldn't be able to have her in a tent. So no, I wasn't nervous. I think it's something that I think, because knowing that my grandparents have been going, they've went through it, they've done it, and you know, it's something that motivated me. I had no fear that just the fear of that I wouldn't be able to have her in there, because my fear was that if something were to go wrong, I had to sign papers before I went into labor, few weeks before that, I think, that I had to sign papers saying that if something were to go wrong, that I would have to go in the hospital.
5: Hello, those two
4: braces. That's it.
1: Is that your youngest there?
4: That's my youngest, yes.
1: What's their name?
4: Her Innu name is Naisha. My uncle named her that. That's actually my, Naisha comes from my great aunt's, it was my great aunt's name. She was a traditional midwife, and she was also our advocate for midwifery, bringing midwifery back into the community, both communities, when the program, before the program started. So she'd be speaking about midwifery and her experience as a traditional midwife.
1: What a beautiful way to honor her. I love that. Mm.
4: Yeah, so my uncle named her, which was very fitting.
1: Mm. You had said that your grandparents were, born in this way. Do you know anything about that? How were they born and where?
4: My mom was born in the tent. Both my parents were born in the same year, and the time they were born is when the health system started getting into the picture. Anyway, so with my mom, she was born in the country, and with my dad, he was born in the hospital. So that's when, you know, the health system was coming into the picture then. And that's one of the things I have mentioned before, that too, like my youngest now too, like, she'll be able to say, like, she was born in a tent just like her kookum.
1: That wasn't that long ago that you know your mother was born in the country in a tent, and then the healthcare system changed that, and subsequently your father was born in the hospital. How often are women, you know, having traditional births in your community since then, in the time between, you know? Yeah, when did they stop practicing this?
4: I feel like during that time was when, in the 60s. In the 60s, I believe, and there was another lady, we had an information session done in the beginning of when we started talking about midwifery. There was a lady there that attended our information session, and she was saying, which was my great aunt, Naisha, she said, she delivered me when I was born, she said. And so I thought that was pretty amazing to have like the traditional midwife, and also somebody that was born in the 60s that were delivered by a traditional midwife, and have them in the same room.
1: Very full circle moment.
4: I was so amazed that, we were all in the same room. I was like, wow.
1: So why is it important for you to bring this tradition back?
4: There's a couple of reasons. Number one is that, that's something that always has happened before the health system like came into the picture. It was normal then, and it could be normal again. And that's one of the main reasons. And also too, there's racism and discrimination in the health system, and that's something, women shouldn't have to deal with when they're supposed to have a special moment with their families and during labor.
1: Yeah, you've gone through the whole birth in the traditional setting with your parents there, with your midwife there, with your doctors there. Your mom was born in a tent. Your father was born, and you brought this whole full circle moment. How does that feel knowing that you've connected that from your past to now your future with your own child knowing?
4: Like I said, it's such an empowering feeling, and surreal too, that we were able to experience that. Unfortunately, we had to have the tent right behind the hospital. But it was as close I can get, I guess, to the experience of, being in a tent and also being there with my family and being in that atmosphere. It was such an amazing feeling, and I hope that my kids, when they become parents and have started having their children, that they try to have that same experience. And also not just that too, I felt like more connection to who I am, being Innu, and that's I think that's it's just so important. And to have the for myself, I was that was important to try to have that connection to who I am.
1: Well, thank you so much for sharing your experience with me.
4: Thank you.
1: The Ipanashaway is Innu from Sheheshi Innu First Nation. She is the health manager for the Innu Roundtable Secretariat. That's all our time on Radio Indigenous. 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Agusei.

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4: Hey, everybody. Welcome to another episode of Tectonic. My name is Mark Hurst. I'll be your host for the next hour or so. Thanks for joining me. Listen, every so often, there is a show that I end up recommending to everyone because it's so urgent or important, something like that. And this is one of those episodes. Today's show is about online scams. I'm going to be speaking with Su-Lin Wong from The Economist, host of a new podcast series called Scam Inc. That's Scam INC. And here's what I want to tell you. Here's the headline about today's show. You ready for this? Listen up. You are at risk. If you use any digital platform, whether that's email, texting, LinkedIn, dating sites, social media, anything, you are at risk of a new kind of online scam called a pig butchering scam. And we're going to be describing what pig butchering is and how it works in some detail in the interview that I'm going to play for you here in a moment. Here's what you have to keep in mind. Today's scams are not the silly emails from years ago. You might remember someone promising you $5 million if you deposit $1,000 into their account or something. That's not what this is. These are finely tuned processes that take educated people, in many instances, reel them in, and within a few weeks or months, cause them to deliver their life savings to an unknown crypto account. And this has happened again and again and again, and we're going to go over one of the examples in detail in the interview, and it's still happening, and it's going to keep happening, and it could happen to you, I promise. But even if you don't believe that you're at risk, though, again, I assure you that you are, just as I am, and all of us are at risk of these scams, you should at least accept that your loved ones are at risk. Your parents, grandparents, if you have them, kids, friends, colleagues, everybody you know is at risk of these scams. So today's show is one to listen to, but also I want you to share this show with your friends and your family. Even if they're not super great candidates to be lifer fans of Tectonic, this episode is one I want you to share with them because it could make a huge difference in their lives and their families' lives if you can help protect them against the onslaught of online scams. I feel strongly about this, and I have such gratitude to Su-Lin Wong both for being on the show and for doing the work to put together this podcast series, Scam Inc., we're going to be talking about. Again, there's more links at tectonic.fm, and we're going to go ahead and listen to this interview now with Su-Lin Wong, host of the Scam Inc. podcast here on Tectonic. Sulin Wong, welcome to Tectonic.
5: Thanks so much for having me, Mark.
4: I want to say, first of all, great job on your new podcast. It's called Scam Inc. This is an 8-episode podcast hosted by you and produced by The Economist, where you work as Asia correspondent. I was so blown away by Scam Inc. that I've been raving about it to family and friends and now to Tectonic listeners. And one reason why is because of the urgency of the topic. Online scams today are way more dangerous than what people might expect. Now, I've talked to some people who say, oh, online scams, is that like when you get an email from somebody claiming to be a Nigerian prince? And I say, no, no, no. It's so much more sophisticated today. So, Sulin, could you give us an overview of the current state of online scams?
5: Yeah, you're completely right, Mark. Gone are the days of emails filled with typos from a supposed Nigerian prince. And what we've seen over the past few years is the global rise of an incredibly sophisticated multi-billion dollar industry of online scams. And these scams can take all kinds of forms. They can range from, you know, malware scams and phishing scams all the way to romance and investment scams. And the scam that's kind of the crown jewel of these criminals has quite a strange name. It's called a pig butchering scam. And the reason that name might be jarring for English speakers is because it's actually a Chinese word that's been translated into English, xiaozhupan, which indicates that these scams actually originated in China. They were mostly committed by Chinese criminals targeting mainland Chinese victims, but they've now spread all over the world. And we can get into the history if you'd like. But just briefly on what a pig butchering scam is, these criminals view their targets as a so-called pig. So they'll be on Tinder or any other dating app or a social media platform, and they'll identify a possible scam victim in Europe or the US, and they'll slowly, quote unquote, fatten them up. So build trust with them, make them think they're in a romantic relationship or in a deep friendship, before they go in for the kill, the slaughter, where they convince this victim to transfer often their life savings to cryptocurrency and then send it off to what the victim thinks is an investment platform where they're going to make money. But in fact, the criminal just steals all their money and the pig is killed. And unfortunately, this is a multi-billion dollar industry. According to my reporting, these criminal syndicates are making at least 500 billion US dollars each year. And so we really can't think of it as just a couple of, you know, teenagers in hoodies sitting in their parents' basement hacking away or writing these emails. What we have to really do is change our mindsets and understand that these criminal syndicates are run in as sophisticated a manner as a legitimate multinational corporation.
4: That's a great summary of pig butchering scams. And I want to assure listeners that this pertains to them. Whoever listeners are, they are liable to be taken in by one of these. I really appreciated in Scam Inc. that you featured some examples. One of them was this woman in California who, if I remember right, has a PhD, and she was working a good tech job somewhere in California. And she, just as you said, Sulin, she was on a dating site. An account connected with her, a man or whoever it was posing as a man, I guess, and showed her a lot of interest and affection. Can you talk about how the scam developed from that point?
5: That's right. So Karina, who we interview in Scam Inc., is this very accomplished overachiever. As you say, she has a PhD. She works in biochemistry. She's a triathlete. She's incredibly eloquent, which was one of the reasons I was really drawn in by her story. It was very, very compelling, and she was able to so clearly explain how this crime was committed against her. And what's really important to understand is that these criminals deeply understand human psychology and the level of psychological manipulation that they're able to execute is absolutely world class. And so in my reporting, what I realized was these criminals have scripts and they've studied our vulnerabilities. We all have vulnerabilities, whether we want to admit it or not. You know, some people might be looking for love. Some people might be trying to make a bit more money. In the quicker scams where it's just a malware link, some people might just be tired or distracted and accidentally click on a link at the end of a busy day. But in the case of Karina, these scammers, they first built trust with her, and so they had these long, intimate conversations. They figured out what she was interested in, and they would spend hours chatting to her. Every morning, they would text her good morning. Every night, they would text her good night. They eventually realized that she had a lot of student loan debt, and they realized that that was a vulnerability they could prey on, and they started trying to convince her that they could help her pay off her debt. Well, I guess in this case, I shouldn't say they, because at the time she thought it was just a single man, Evan, could help her pay off her debt. And so she started investing in cryptocurrency through this so-called Evan man. And then eventually when she wanted to take her money out, she realized there was a so-called glitch and she had to put more money into the system in order to get her money back. And she didn't have more money. So Evan convinced her to take out a high interest loan and borrow from her friends and family. And then instead of being charming and engaged and wishing her good morning and night, he switched and he started using fear and anger to manipulate her. He was gaslighting her, telling her it was her mistake that she couldn't take this money out. And so all of these, in hindsight, are these psychological tactics. But at the time, she was so enamored with Evan that she didn't realize what was going on. It was only when she checked with her mom, who checked with her stepdad, and her stepdad said, "This Evan doesn't sound like your friend," that she realized, oh, maybe something was wrong. And she called up the investment platform and the investment platform told her she didn't have an account. And it turned out that these criminals had built a whole fake investment app that she was using, which just again shows their sophistication and level of technological expertise. But sadly, Karina's story isn't exceptional. Every single day, hundreds, thousands of Americans are falling for these kinds of scams, and they're not always romantic. Sometimes it will be a so-called friend you meet online or a so-called business partner you meet online. And because these criminals are making hundreds of billions of dollars every year, they're able to pivot, they're able to innovate, they're able to come up with new kinds of scams. So I actually started out this project thinking, oh, I would never fall for one of these. I would never be so naive. I would never be so stupid. And I must admit, by the end of my reporting, I had completely changed my view. And I had realized, actually, you know what? I could fall for one of these. Because I'm up against this multi-billion dollar industry, why do I think that I could beat them? And so I came away from this project with a lot more humility than I started with.
4: I want to follow up on one point along the way, which was that these accounts, from the crime syndicate's perspective, they look at someone like Karina as an account, and that's an asset that they can buy or sell with other scam companies. You point out in Scam Inc. that the ecosystem of scamming has developed enough that companies will specialize in one part of the pipeline. Can you say more about that, the different stages and how they have optimized within each company for one stage?
5: Yeah, that's a very astute observation, Mark. And actually, what you're getting at is the biggest shift in modern history in how transnational organized crime works. We've all seen The Godfather. I think there's an impression that there might be a kingpin at the very top of a pyramid, and below him, it's usually a him, there's some tattooed gangsters who carry out his orders. They might, you know, have connections and enemies in other similarly structured gangs. But that's really not how this industry works. I really think of the rise of Scam Inc. as operating like the gig economy of the underworld. So in the way that Uber disrupted taxis and Airbnb disrupted hotels, what we're seeing is these new criminal syndicates are disrupting traditional models of crime. And so there might just be one small group that mostly does its business on Telegram, over the internet, and it just specializes in American SIM cards to put into iPhones that are used inside these scam compounds in countries in Southeast Asia where there's a lot of criminality, say Myanmar or Cambodia. And then there'd be another group that just focuses on identifying scam victims like Karina and other Americans who are online. And once they've identified victims that they think are likely to invest, quote unquote, invest their money, this small group will sell those contacts on to another small group that specializes in psychological manipulation and going in for the slaughter of the so-called pig. And then you have another small group that just focuses on one tiny aspect of the money laundering side of all of this, which is also fascinating and terrifying. And so in this way, you have a whole kaleidoscope of different criminal groups specializing in different parts of the scam supply chain, which makes it incredibly difficult for law enforcement to take on because you can't just go after one group to shut down this industry.
4: Yeah, near the end of Scam Inc., you talk with some investigators who are trying to take down the bad guys. And there's this quote that I forget who said it. Maybe it was the Brooklyn scam investigator, either that or the Santa Clara prosecutor, I can't remember. But one of them said that law enforcement in the age of pig butchering scams is like bringing a mop to a tsunami. And that really stuck with me because here are dedicated professionals who are working tirelessly every day to try to bring some justice to these victims and to protect the rest of us. And there's so much crime out there. It seems like the criminals really have the upper hand right now.
5: Absolutely. And to be honest, when I think of crime, I mostly think of being mugged on the street or a home intruder. But the reality is the vast majority of crime is now happening online. And so I've really found I've had to change my mindset away from thinking crime is just sort of traditional theft or street muggings to thinking actually a lot of crime is now happening online, which makes sense if I think about how much time I spend on my smartphone and on my computer. The issue is a lot of police data around the world isn't even picking up this shift because the recording systems aren't necessarily up to scratch. So, for example, I was chatting to someone in European law enforcement and he was saying in his country, if you want to report a scam, you go and file a report online and then you're offered a drop-down menu of what kind of scam did you just fall for? And there's romance scam, investment scam, crypto scam, all kinds of things. But the reality is for the scam that we've just described, pig butchering, it's often all of those. It's a romance scam, it's an investment scam, it's a crypto scam. So the majority of people who are reporting in his country selecting other. And as a result, the massive rise in these kinds of scams isn't even being picked up in the data, which means that the police force isn't actually changing how it's policing as a result. Now, one country that does have better data is actually the country I live in, Singapore. A couple of years ago, it split its crime statistics into cybercrime and traditional crime. And that was when it started recording statistics showing that online scams was now the number one crime in Singapore, which is a tiny country of 6 million people, very, very wealthy. But I think of that as kind of a proxy for other rich countries, that if Singapore, which has very, very good recording systems, picked up a couple of years ago that online scams is now the number one crime by size in terms of financial gain for the criminals, as well as number of reported cases, we should assume that in other rich countries, the statistics probably aren't that different.
4: Yeah, and you bring up at one point in the podcast the numbers, the estimated numbers, I guess, for pig butchering losses in the United States, and it's some ungodly number. I mean, I forget how many billions it was estimated a year that Americans are losing to pig butchering scams, but it just, the image I had was the American middle class has a certain amount of wealth and is just being drained by this one type of scam. Do you remember roughly what that estimate was?
5: I think the official data from the FBI suggests Americans lost $12.5 billion to online scams in 2023. But what's really important to know is that experts I've spoken to who really study this area, for example, you mentioned a prosecutor in California who actually took on some of the first pig butchering cases in America. She said to me that that is a massive underestimation because so many people don't report being a victim of a scam out of denial or shame or other reasons. And so she estimates that actually that figure is probably 1/10 of the actual amount that's being lost to scams in America. And that was in 2023. Based on trends, that number is likely even bigger today.
4: So we're looking at possibly over $100 billion a year in American money is being lost to scams. Unbelievable. How do people report it? If, as you say, if they get over their, you know, shame or whatever other emotional block and go and try to report it. You spoke to someone, one of the victims called her local police department and they had no idea what to do. What do you mean? You've been scammed over a dating site? You put in your money to a fake crypto site? What are we supposed to do about it? So I wonder if some people try to report the loss of money and don't get a great reception from local law enforcement.
5: Absolutely. That's a huge issue. So if anyone listening has been a victim of a scam, the most important thing to remember is the victim blaming from society and from law enforcement can be a real problem. And it's incredibly unproductive and incredibly unfair given that this criminal operation is so sophisticated and predatory. But unfortunately, I was told by a lot of people I interviewed for this podcast that when they showed up at their local police station to try to report this, the local officer had no idea what a pig butchering scam was and sort of said, "What? But you transferred the money, so what's the crime?" And so this goes back to what we were just saying, that law enforcement is, broadly speaking, globally, very far behind the criminals. And that is very concerning.
4: Well, Sulin, what should someone do if they have been a victim or they suspect they've been a victim of a pig butchering scam? What's the next step?
5: Yeah, we've been getting this question a lot after Scam Inc. came out. Every country is a bit different, but in the context of the US, people should report it to their local law enforcement as well as the FBI. Unfortunately, a lot of my contacts say that even after they report, they don't get much of a response. But there's a really, really interesting new organization called Operation Shamrock that's a collaboration between public and private sector people who are all really, really concerned about the rise of Scam Inc. And they have a website that also lists how you can go about reporting a scam.

0: And we're back. If you are just tuning in, you are listening to Tectonic. My name is Mark Hurst. I'm your host. We are halfway through my interview with Su Lin Wang, host of the fantastic new podcast series called Scam Inc. It's produced by The Economist, where Su Lin works. And we just heard the example that I promised, an educated American who was taken in by a pig butchering scam and ended up delivering a lot of money over to the scammers. In Scam Inc., you can hear the details and actually hear Karina interviewed by Su Lin. It's a fascinating story. And it should underline what I said at the top of the show, which is that you are at risk. Let's go ahead and listen to the second half of my interview with Su Lin Wang now to hear more about online scams here on Tectonic. There is another aspect to your investigation in Scam Inc., this podcast series, that I found totally fascinating, because as much as you did an outstanding job covering the scam itself and how it affects people and what they should do about it, as we've been talking, you also took the time to investigate what it's like on the scammer's side. And this was really eye-opening, because we have this abstract notion of who the scammers are, and as you've described, they work in these companies. Maybe we can, in our mind's eye, we can imagine different groups of scammers behind terminals. But there's a whole other dimension to this that I was unaware of. You follow a couple of different people to tell their story, but maybe we could just talk about this woman, Rita, from the Philippines, who had a small child, wanted to support her child, and saw a job offer that was a customer service job in Bangkok. So she flies from the Philippines to Bangkok and discovers that the customer service job is not what was promised. She's been deceived. What happened to Rita and so many other people who answered a job ad and were deceived?
1: Yes, so Rita's story is so, so tragic. Unfortunately, again, like Karina's isn't exceptional. So many people have experienced similar things to what Rita experienced. So I met Rita in the Philippines after this whole ordeal, but she sat with me and explained in great detail what had happened. So as you say, she was a single mom working in a call center in the Philippines and was on Facebook one day looking for a new job that paid a bit more money. And she saw an ad for a company in Bangkok in Thailand that was looking for customer service officers. So she got in touch with the company and they said they could offer her a 6-month contract

0: and she's forced at gunpoint to get on her knees and crawl in the long grass to a riverbank, where she's then smuggled across, and facing the threat of torture and death, she's forced to scam. And she's actually kept inside a scam compound, which, you know, it's not just an individual building. It really looks like an industrial park, surrounded by barbed wire, high fences, security guards who are armed, and it's impossible for her to escape.
1: It's a prison, basically.
0: Exactly, exactly. And there are thousands of people inside this same compound that she's in. But the United Nations actually estimates that hundreds of thousands of people are stuck inside just Myanmar and Cambodia alone, forced to scam people all over the world, including Americans. And so this is the business model of these criminal syndicates, which is actually, again, a really big shift, because I think traditionally human trafficking victims, often very poor, uneducated people from rural villages. And instead, what we're seeing now is hundreds of thousands of people who are often multilingual, university graduates, tech savvy, who come from developing countries and are, like the traditional victims, looking to provide for their families. And so this is a huge, huge challenge for governments and for law enforcement, given the scale of the problem. But what's also really concerning is with the rise of AI, I'm hearing reports that these criminal syndicates are kidnapping fewer people, because kidnapping people creates a lot of problems, especially if they then want to get out, understandably. And so these criminal syndicates are now relying more on AI to try to execute these scams, which makes me think that the problem is really going to grow exponentially in the coming years.
1: Yeah, and I wonder if it's the more heavily resourced companies that are going to be drawing on AI, the ones who can afford the AI platforms or afford to hire talent that can develop for AI, whereas the scam companies that are a little bit less connected or wealthy are going to continue to rely on human trafficking to get their human labor. As you say, what was it? Maybe over 100,000 people in Myanmar alone are locked up in scam compounds. I mean, I'd guess that's not going to change overnight with the introduction of AI. I mean, it's a testament to your work, Su Lin, that you went and spoke to these people and got their perspective. There are more twists and turns in Rita's story that we're not going to get into, because people really need to listen to Scam Inc. to hear the whole story. But I just found it moving and terrible and fascinating and eye-opening all at once. The image that stays with me is these people who, as you say, they are educated, they're multilingual, many of them speak English, which is why they thought they were going to get the job. And they're locked into these compounds under armed guard, and the only way for them to survive is to scam. Because if they don't, there are floors where they are tortured or victimized in various ways. There's another detail in your reporting about the scam compounds that really stuck out to me. That is the perspective from the scam compounds of the victim, which is to say that when a victim, whether it's Karina or anybody else, thinks that they are texting with their friend or their true love or whatever it is, from the scam compound, it's actually different people who are taking different shifts. For example, they say, okay, make sure to say good morning, make sure to say good evening. Here's her dossier. She's got a weakness around her student loans, so let's develop that. And then at some point, for some of the victims, they say, you know what? I don't just want to text with you, my true love. I need to see you. And for men, if they're in love with this imaginary woman on the other side of the scam conversation, they say, my dear, I want to see you on a video chat. And so the scam compound is able to produce this. There's this detail you talk about where there is this beautiful young woman at the scam compound who is standing in front of some expensive car, and she's on a video chat talking with one of the victims. And as soon as that chat

0: chat is over, they bring her onto another video chat. So it's this one woman who's basically the human stand-in for all of the scam conversations going on at once. What a crazy situation that is.
1: Yeah, so to the point that there are these individual teams that specialize in different parts of the scam, the team that will go in for the kill and try to trick people out of their life savings will often have some kind of model who's a genuinely physically attractive woman or man, depending on who the targets are. And their job will be to take video calls. And often these video calls are offered as a so-called reward once a victim puts in some cryptocurrency, which again gets to the psychological tactics that these criminals are using. But again, to the shifts in technology, in Scam Inc., I also spoke to someone from South Africa who was saying she had to use face-changing software to pretend she was an Asian woman, even though she doesn't look like an Asian woman, to do video calls with her quote-unquote targets. And I think we're going to see more and more of that come up in the future.
0: Okay, so we have these scam compounds. You describe how they're throughout Myanmar. You also talk about Cambodia. Viewed from the high level, these scam compounds taken together are beginning to really have effects on these national economies. In fact, you point out that just as in, let's say, the 1980s, we would talk about narco states, maybe in Central America, where much of the GDP of the country was dominated by the drug trade, now we have something new. We have scam states.
1: Yes. So the question then is, how are hundreds of thousands of people trapped inside scam compounds in countries like Myanmar and Cambodia? So Myanmar's a bit of an exception because it's in the middle of a civil war, but there's huge scam compounds across many countries in Southeast Asia, which is the region I focus on. And in order for these scam compounds to exist, they have to have some kind of relationship, you know, with the local police, with the local government. And so that's, as you say, a storyline I get into in Scam Inc., trying to understand how did these scam economies develop and what kind of corruption has to exist for these scam compounds to continue operating and sort of flourishing and becoming more and more profitable. So what we've seen is the emergence of this scam state. And so in Scam Inc., I get into the story of a mayor in a small town in the Philippines. And I just couldn't believe it when I saw the news break last year. It ended up being this massive story throughout the Philippines where a mayor turned out to be running a massive scam compound in her tiny town in the Philippines, where most buildings, single story. The biggest news in the town was that a 7-Eleven had opened. And I showed up, and in the middle of the town was this tech park that looked like it belonged, you know, in Silicon Valley and not in this very, very poor town in the middle of the Philippines. And it turns out that this woman, Alice Guo, had run for mayor, had won, and as a result, had been able to control the local police force and all the local politicians and even the local community. When I was there, people were incredibly cautious. No one wanted to talk to me on tape. And this isn't a country where I'm generally able to pretty freely report. So I knew something was up. Basically, what had happened was a criminal syndicate had realized that this woman was a really, really helpful enabler of their multi-billion dollar business. And unfortunately, the story of this town in the Philippines is being replicated across towns elsewhere in the region. And that's really how we're seeing this scam economy flourish. And again, it's really, really difficult for then law enforcement in, say, the US to crack down if a whole city or even in some cases a whole country has been co-opted by these scam criminals. And the other thing I would say is, even though this was a problem that started in Asia, it's now spreading around the world. And there are reports of these scam compounds in places as disparate as Peru, Ghana, Dubai. There was one even discovered on the Isle of Man in 2024.
0: I remember listening to this list of countries near the end of Scam Inc. You're talking about how these scam compounds and the scam economy seems to be spreading worldwide. I just felt this pit in my stomach, like the plight of people like Karina as a victim and the plight of people like Rita as someone who's trafficked into working for the scammers, just multiplying and multiplying and multiplying all over the world. On this show, I often feel disturbed by the news that I'm reporting and the conversations that I have with people, but this one is really scary, especially when you talk to law enforcement and they say, again, it's like bringing a mop to a tsunami. We're so behind. How do you feel about the growing scam economy worldwide now that you've reported on this?
1: I mean, to be honest, I'm very, very pessimistic, sadly. And it was one of those stories where I just, as I reported it, every single interview I did, every single reporting trip I did, I just thought to myself, I cannot believe what I am seeing, what I'm hearing. And I must admit, I don't get that for every story I work on. I really felt like I was onto a big, important story that I wanted to get out into the world as I was making Scam Inc. Unfortunately, the reality is, if I look at the headlines every day and I look at the priorities of, say, the Trump administration, it just doesn't feel like tackling Scam Inc. is anywhere near, not even the top, even at the bottom of the list. It doesn't really feel like it's on the radar at all. And that's very, very disturbing. Because I think there needs to be these domestic responses around the world because scamming is touching every single country in the world. And then there needs to be a multilateral response because this is such a global transnational problem and the criminals take advantage of that, that it's impossible to fight this as individual countries alone. But given that it doesn't really feel like there's even awareness necessarily across the board. There is obviously awareness in pockets of, say, the US government, and there's awareness in some countries, I would say mostly countries in Asia, which have really borne the brunt of this. But the broader lack of awareness makes me very, very pessimistic for not just a domestic response, but also a multilateral one.
0: Yeah, and even among individuals, as I said before, the people I've talked to don't seem to have a lot of awareness about the immediate danger of these scams that we're all subject to being on the internet all the time. What's been the response to Scam Inc.? Do you feel like it's made a dent in people's awareness? From your perspective, do you think people are starting to wake up a little bit?
1: I hope that I am contributing a drop in the bucket, so to speak, in understanding the tsunami, to mix my metaphors. It's very difficult to judge. I've been really, really surprised, pleasantly surprised by the response. I guess as a journalist, you just do your journalism and put it out in the world, and you're never really sure whether anyone's going to read it or listen to it. In this case, my sense is at least it's being picked up in some places, and people are really shocked and curious to learn more. So I hope that at least my podcast series raises awareness of the issue. But in a way, raising awareness is just the first step. So much more needs to happen after that. And given the lack of a response at a global level and at a national level in many countries, we end the series looking at what we can do as individuals, which is obviously not enough to stamp out this industry, but I do think it's an important way into starting to tackle the rise of Scam Inc. One thing I keep telling people when they ask me, so what do I do? How do I protect myself? This sounds really obvious, but I guess it isn't, given the success the criminals are having. It's to assume that any interaction you have online is a scam until proven otherwise. And tell all your family and all your friends to also assume the same thing and just talk about how this industry is changing the world, unfortunately, for the worse.
0: Yeah, you interview this scam investigator in Brooklyn who talks about doing a session at an elder center. After her presentation, she was looking at the smartphones of all the residents of this elder center, and she opened up their WhatsApp accounts and said they were just full of messages from scammers. And so she's deleting and deleting and deleting. It's just full. And I thought, is that what it's like out there? That it's just people's social media accounts, their WhatsApp, maybe their email inboxes are just overrun with scam invitations. What a disheartening situation. But as you say, the first step is awareness. That's certainly what I'm trying to do on this show. And that's something to get the word out for people to, as you say, assume everything is a scam. Is there one or two other suggestions?
1: Well, I mean, in a way, it's so bleak that that's the advice, because I would much prefer to live in a more trusting world. But unfortunately, that I think that's where we're at least online, which then leads to my other piece of advice, which is that these scammers will try to isolate you, shut you off from your actual friends and family. And they'll often say things like, don't tell anyone what you're doing. You know, don't tell anyone you're borrowing money from them to invest in cryptocurrency, because cryptocurrency is really complicated and people don't really understand. And it's then, if you've already gotten that far into an investment scam or other kind of scam, that's really when you need to tell your friends and family. So I think online, we need to all be less trusting, unfortunately. And offline, we all need to be more trusting, and we need to be more in touch with our family. We need to tell our grandparents to delete dodgy WhatsApp accounts on their phones. We just need to check in more with our neighbors and our colleagues and our friends, because I think that will more likely protect us. So if something seems a little strange, a little off online, check with people offline and get their views on whether or not you really should transfer your life savings to this random person you've never met in person.
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0: Well, Sulin Wong, I really appreciate you taking time to speak with us today on Tectonic. This is such an important topic, and you have done an amazing job at raising awareness for your podcast listeners everywhere about how these scams work and how we can protect ourselves and what the governmental response needs to be. So great work on the podcast. I hope you'll be back on the show again sometime.
1: I hope so too. Thank you so much for having me, Mark.

0: And we're back. If you are just joining us, you are listening to Tectonic. We just heard my interview with Su-Lin Wong, Asia correspondent at The Economist, based in Singapore, as you heard her say. The vast majority of crime is now happening online. And if you just think about that, how we of a certain age grew up at a time when crime was, you know, street crime or other sorts of crime, everything was offline because it was before everybody was on the internet. Today, not just the majority of crime, the vast majority of all crime that's committed in the world is happening online. And you hear something like that, and it's backed up by the research and the details and the stories that you get from Scam Inc. and you heard about in this interview just now. And that kind of thing makes me think, maybe the internet was a mistake. And I'm only half joking about this. I mean, the internet is turning out to be the most effective spreader and vector of crime ever in human history. I mean, it allows scammers to join up and create these crime syndicates that are networks. As Su-Lin said, they're not hierarchies where you can get the guy at the top. They're networks. They're very difficult to fight, very difficult to rip out of an ecosystem, and they operate very easily as a network because they're all internet-enabled. And, of course, they have immediate access to the communications, and with a little bit of work and some scamming, they have immediate access to the bank accounts, or at least the funds in the bank accounts, of Americans and Canadians and people all over the world. That's how efficient the internet has become. It's made it very efficient for scammers to contact people and fleece them out of their life savings. It's worrying, it's troubling, it's tragic, it's depressing. It's hard for me to find good news in here, actually. Often I try to end a show or end an interview with some good news. You know, at least we have this to look forward to, and that's hard to find in this case. Now, there are good people working on this. As I mentioned in the interview, Su-Lin interviews a number in Scam Inc. She interviews a number of people in law enforcement who are doing good work trying to track down the criminals, trying to advise people who've been taken advantage of, in some cases trying to recover some of the funds that were lost. The interesting thing is that since these funds tend to go out via cryptocurrency, you can see the transaction because cryptocurrencies operate on the blockchain, this global public record of every transaction in the currency. You can see exactly when the funds left the American victim's account and went into the scammer's account. You can see it. It's just very difficult to regain those funds after the fact. But in a couple of cases, they've had some limited success. You can hear about it in the Scam Inc. podcast. If I had to pull out a positive thing from all of this news, it's based on what Su-Lin said at the end, which is that we have an opportunity to make better relationships with people offline. So as she said, quote, online, we need all to be less trusting. And offline, we need to be more trusting and be more in touch with our family, our neighbors, our friends. And look, if the scammers have created an environment where we all are now committed to building better relationships in real life, without screens, without surveillance devices around us, just person-to-person, in-person community inside families and neighborhoods and community groups, that's a positive development. Maybe the scammers will teach us that we should not be online so much. And so to the extent that people end up building some better relationships, that's a positive outcome of this, a silver lining, although, of course, the brunt of this is quite negative. Now, as for suggestions for how we should go forward, I have seen a number of these scam invitations myself. I mean, as I said before, if you're on email, texting, social media, LinkedIn, dating sites, whatever, if you have any contact with the internet at large, you are likely to have gotten some invitations for scams, and I receive them pretty frequently. And I've noticed that they've gotten more sophisticated. One of the tactics I've seen recently is that I'll get an email that says, you have an unpaid bill with, and it'll name some company or organization that I have an account with. And it says, you need to log in, and maybe they say your credit card has expired, or there's an overdue bill of some small amount, a few dollars, but please log in and put in your credit card details so that we can get this cleared up. And if you look at the email, it looks identical to a legitimate email from that company or organization. And so if you're not thinking clearly, if you're in a rush or you're tired or something, it's easy to just click that link, and it likely takes you to a clone of the actual website, but this one is run by scammers. And as soon as you type in your credit card number, bam, you've just handed over your credit card number, an expiration date, and the little code on the back to the scammers. And immediately, I imagine they would start putting in fraudulent transactions that you then have to go fight. So here's what I have told friends and family. Anytime you get any kind of email or outreach, could be a text, I've seen them over text as well, or maybe it's a direct message on a social media site, and it's from someone or some group or some organization or some company that says, you need to click this link to log in to fix something on your account or a payment, that you have to assume that everything you get is from a scammer. However, once in a while, it is legitimate, and here's how you tell the difference. If you get the email, what you do is you do not click that link. Never click the link. What you do is you go to your web browser, and you physically type in the web address of that company. So if it's the New York Times, you go to the web browser, and you type in nytimes.com, and then you know you're at the actual site, not a clone. And from there, you can log into your account and see if you actually owe a payment. So the rule of thumb here is you can read those texts and those emails, and you can evaluate them. Maybe there is a question that you need to resolve, but you never click the link, ever, ever click the link. Always go away from that outreach, assume it's from a scammer, and go separately by yourself to the website of that organization. Or if it's not a website, maybe you call the 1-800 number, but you have to get the 1-800 number from the website. Don't go to a search engine that starts with a letter G to look up a 1-800 number for a company. Those can be scammy as well. So many scams. So I hope you have found this helpful. And as Sulin said, go out and build more trusting relationships with people offline, with people you love, respect, and care about. That, after all, is what life is all about. It's not about whatever the bros want us to think life is about in their little scammy online platforms of manipulation and coercion. No, life is about relationships with people you love and respect. So go offline, build a better relationship with your family members, your neighbors, your friends. That's how we are going to fight the scammers in the long run. That's about all I have for you, friends. I do have some homework for you for next time, friends. I want you to avoid Apple, abandon Amazon, forget Facebook, and whatever you do, get off Google. And for our outro this evening, I've got a little song by a friend of the show, Michael Hurst. It's a song called 99 Luftballons. I think you know it if you are of a certain age. Have a great evening, everybody, and I'll see you next time.
1: Hast du etwas Zeit für mich? 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
1: I'm David Lombardo, and you're listening to WCNY's The Capitol Press Room. On today's show, we're digging into the show archives, and up first is our conversation with Assembly Speaker Carl Hastie. The Bronx Democrat spoke with us in December following his clean colonoscopy and discussed the importance of getting screened. Then we'll revisit our conversation with Assemblymember Bobby Carroll, a Brooklyn Democrat who's hoping to put together a Winter Olympics bid of Lake Placid with New York City. And then we'll hear our conversation from December with David Brand and Chris Bragg about their reporting into predatory actions by attorneys that are denying homeowners what they're rightfully owed from foreclosure sales. And finally, we'll replay our conversation with Assemblymember Jonathan Jacobson, a Hudson Valley Democrat who discussed regulating New York's utilities. It's all coming up right here on WCNY's The Capitol Press Room.
2: From Feature Story News in Brussels, I'm William Denslow. President Trump and his Chinese counterpart Xi Jinping concluded their high-stakes bilateral talks in Beijing. President Xi says it's the world's most important relationship and warned Washington about potential conflict over Taiwan. UK Prime Minister Keir Starmer's bracing for a leadership challenge, with allies of Health Secretary Wes Streeting suggesting he could resign on Thursday. And the International Air Transport Association has warned that higher flight costs will be inevitable for travellers in Europe.
3: Welcome to 2026 Talks, where we're following our democracy in historic times.
4: Hundreds of people have sat here in opposition, and you act the exact opposite of what all of your constituents tell you they want from you. You laugh in our faces when we try to hold you accountable. From where the public is sitting, it looks like the outcome was decided before the testimony ever began.
3: Angela Roberts of Baton Rouge blasted Louisiana lawmakers during hours of angry public testimony on redistricting. A state Senate committee voted to advance a Republican-backed map that would make five of Louisiana's six congressional districts lean more toward the GOP to the floor. Democrats call it a power grab enabled by the Supreme Court decision ending an important Voting Rights Act protection for minority districts. President Donald Trump is in Beijing for high-stakes talks with China's leader over the Iran war, trade tensions, and U.S. arms sales to Taiwan. Supporters say the summit could steady relations. Critics argue rising inflation and the Middle East conflict could weaken Trump's position at the negotiating table, notably when trying to increase U.S. farm exports. The Democratic candidate who just won Nebraska's Senate primary plans to drop out and throw her support to the independent. Retired pharmacy tech Cindy Burbank is backing veteran, mechanic, and labor leader Dan Osborne against Republican Senator Pete Ricketts. 2 years ago, Osborne mounted a surprisingly strong campaign against GOP Senator Deb Fischer. A Senate budget hearing erupted into a sharp clash after FBI Director Kash Patel sparred with Maryland Democrat Chris Van Hollen over Atlantic Magazine reports that Patel is often drunk and erratic.
5: And so there have been no occasions when your security detail had difficulty waking or locating you, is that right?
6: Nope, it's a total farce. I don't even know where you get this stuff, but it doesn't make it credible because you say so.
5: I'm not saying it, Director Patel. It's been written and documented.
6: You are literally saying it.
3: The Trump administration is withholding $1.3 billion in Medicaid payments to California over alleged hospice fraud. Federal officials say the state failed to properly police suspicious claims, especially around Los Angeles. New research suggests voting may do more than shape elections. It could also help older Americans live longer. Indiana University's Sarah Conrath says voting builds purpose and connection.
7: I think there's a sense of purpose that comes along with voting, realizing you're part of a bigger community, you're contributing to the greater good, and all of those things can just make you feel more connected.
3: Researchers found voters were less likely to die years after casting ballots. I'm Joe Ullery for Pacifica Network and Public News Service. 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
8: Mostly cloudy today, with a slight chance of some midday showers and high temperatures around 59. Mostly cloudy overnight, with showers likely in the early morning hours and lows around 44. For Friday, morning showers and clouds will give way to mostly sunny skies in the afternoon, with highs around 66. 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

0: I'm David Lombardo, and this is WCNY's The Capitol Press Room. We're going to replay a conversation we recorded in December with Assembly Speaker Carl Hastie, who spoke with us after he had received a clean colonoscopy screening. We wanted to revisit this conversation in light of the fact that colorectal cancer is the second most common cancer in men and women in the United States, and early detection is key to successfully beating back this health threat. And the speaker has made a point of wanting to proactively spread awareness about this threat. So we thought it would make sense to revisit this conversation. Well, without diving, I guess, too deeply into your personal life, you are at the age where a colonoscopy is an important component of proactive health upkeep. So was this most recent screening part of routine health maintenance, or was there something going on in your life that prompted you to talk with a healthcare provider and seek out a colonoscopy?
1: So it was my routine exam, but this was probably the fourth one that I've had in my life. And if you do 4 times 5, means I got it before I turned 40 years old. I have sometimes I deal with, if I eat too much processed food, it inflames my colon. And so that's what got me to start to go to the doctor on this issue. But it's just always part of my regular screenings for colon cancer. It doesn't really run in my family, although I did have a first cousin who did have a colon cancer. She actually passed away, but it's not something that really runs in my family. But I try to, you know, towards the end of the year, I do all of my checkups. I just recently had my I had my prostate exam, and I also had my my physical with my primary care doctor about 2 months ago. So.
0: Well, clearly, based on the fact that we're having this conversation for public consumption, you don't have an issue talking about your health. Has that always been the case? And does that extend to having an open dialogue with your doctors? Because men in particular are reluctant sometimes to share information about their health with their peers or even the people who they should be talking to, their doctors.
1: No, it's just something... you know, with me, you know, my mother was a nurse. So being conscious of your health is always something that I've always dealt with. You know, my father was one of those typical men who never went to the doctor. And then he ended up getting diagnosed with, you know, with lymphoma. But it's something that I'm very conscious about communicating with my doctors. I stick with my exams. I stick with the periodic checkups. You know, I'd say the human body is probably the most incredible machine ever invented. And either we'll let you know or through an exam, you can find out what's going on. So I was, you know, happy to go. Happy that my doctor said, I'll see you in 5 years. But it was, and for those who've never had it and may need to get it, it's really not that bad. They actually have a different way to have the prep before you have to drink that disgusting stuff in Gatorade. There's a new way. It was a series of two bottles of 12 pills each. The day before I had to take 12 pills, you sip water, you do it over 20 minutes, and then the morning of, much better not having to drink that sludge, but it's so easy to detect, and colon cancer is actually one of the most treatable cancers when it's found in time.
0: Yeah, and I have to imagine that's what prompted you to proactively share on social media that you had gotten a colonoscopy and to include a message in your post encouraging other people to get screened proactively.
1: Right, and I apologize to those who looked on my social media and made it look like I just was having major surgery, but I kind of did it for the shock value of it because I wanted people to read what I said because I felt like if I just sat in the doctor's office with my thumbs up and a smile on my face, I'm not sure people would have read the message, but I wanted people to be like, oh, snap, what's going on? And it was me sleeping after I had my colonoscopy.
0: Well, this was going to be a question for
1: later. And that was prearranged. I did ask for that picture to be taken while I was sleeping.
0: So you read my mind because I was curious about whether there's just a team of Assembly photographers who have no boundaries or whether you had to ask someone to do that.
1: I knew I went. Most times when I do have some kind of a I'd say some kind of health issue, whether it's a surgery that I've had, you know, orthopedic surgeries from torn muscles and ligaments, just so that people are conscious and on top of that. And hopefully if I can, like I said, if I can get one person to reach out to their doctor and do a screening, hopefully maybe it can save one person's life, you know, just I'm happy to do it.
0: Well, in addition to using your personal influence to try to promote screenings, as a state lawmaker, you, as Assembly Speaker, have led an action, I believe it was back in 2022, on legislation that dealt with basically eliminating out-of-pocket costs for anyone getting a colonoscopy and ensure that they were covered for people, I think, starting at age 45. How important is it to remove those barriers so that people aren't, you know, having to make sort of financial calculations about their long-term health?
1: I think it's smart for two reasons. One, earlier detection means you got a better chance at living a much longer and happy life. And then even it's cost effective, because the paying for a screening, even for insurance companies, is a lot different than having to pay for the after costs of if you've been diagnosed, if you now have to get cancer treatment. So it's smart, or, you know, I'd say on both sides. So, yeah, I do take my position seriously that, people will listen when I say something. And if by me being honest with my health can get other people, if you look at the comments on my page, some cancer survivors thanked me for Dana. They mentioned on how with their early detection saved their lives. And one person mentioned that they were a little afraid, and I was trying to encourage them, you know, to get it done. It's not that bad. And to hear your doctor say it's clean, I'll see you in 5 years, it just gives you a really good feeling.
0: Well, in addition to the financial burden, just this type of effort, I think, can be overwhelming for people to proactively take care of their health. And to that end, there's legislation kicking around the Capitol for less than a year now that has to do with ensuring that the so-called patient navigators are paid for by insurance plans. And I imagine you're a savvy healthcare consumer who can also speak up for themselves, but these navigators are supposed to help those people who maybe don't have the time or energy to take advantage of what the healthcare system can offer them. Does that seem like something that's important to promote moving forward, these people who can, you know, help make sure that people are taking the care of themselves?
1: Anything that encourages people, listen, communicating, your own healthcare sometimes can be very intimidating. It's confusing. And sometimes people are afraid. So I think anything that assists people to want to be able to understand the maze of healthcare, amongst your doctors, amongst, how do you do, what do you do, I think is good. And like I said, in the long run, we want less expensive healthcare consequences for people. We also want people to live happier and longer lives as well.
0: Well, finally, I've got some colonoscopy lightning round questions, and you answered one of them proactively about that picture. But for my own edification, you're a science nerd. So do you geek out on this process at all? Or are you more of just the patient, just I'm here, I don't think about this?
1: No, I actually tell you, I think the second time I had a colonoscopy, it's like, you know, the internet is a wonderful thing. It's a gift and a curse, because when you have issues, you think you have everything in there. And so I remember when I had a colonoscopy in 2021, I was talking to my doctor after they had already begun to medicate me. And I'm like, oh, my God, do I have these things? And he actually said to me in a very loving way, he said, stay off the effing internet. He's like, that's what you have me for. And so, no, I do. I was asking them what were they giving me? We joked that the first medication, they said it'll be like getting one glass of wine, even though I don't even drink alcohol. And then they said the second one is like getting the whole bottle. And then they said, well, let me know when you feel it. And I was like, right about now. And then I just remember waking up after that. So, yeah, I did ask. I met a nice young lady who was the tech with my doctor, who said she had just started working with him. And I said, you know, she had picked a good one because my doctor is amazing. I don't know if I could do, I'm not trying to do advertising.
0: Do a plug for him.
1: Dr. Kumar, he's an amazing GI doctor. And he's been my GI doctor, I'd say, since about 2011. He's phenomenal. And yeah, so it was a great experience. So I talked their ears off right until the point where they put me out after the second dose of the medication.
0: Well, you mentioned the prep. I'm curious, what did you eat leading up to the colonoscopy? Was it just popsicles and broth, or was there something else?
1: I had, because I had the colonoscopy yesterday. So Sunday morning, I had oatmeal very early morning. And usually, this one was a little tougher because usually I get the procedure early in the day, mm-hmm. but I didn't get it until the afternoon. So I really didn't eat anything from Sunday morning all the way until yesterday after the procedure, I finally could eat. But I had pretty much water and Jell-O, but I could only eat, it was a green Jell-O because you can't have anything red or orange. So my diet for Sunday was oatmeal, and then I had water, tea, and 3 cups of green Jell-O. And then yesterday I could finally eat after the procedure.
0: And that's a perfect transition to my last question, because when I had a colonoscopy as a precautionary measure about 16 years ago, because I do have a cousin with Crohn's and colitis, I went for a Quiznos sub afterward. That's all I wanted. Were you looking forward to a big meal after your colonoscopy? And if you were, what did you have?
1: The funny thing is, you know, I used to be a cheeseburger lover, but I find myself not eating as many cheeseburgers. But there was an Applebee's commercial where they served this cheeseburger on toasted bread, and it looked so good. And that's why I ended up going to Applebee's after my procedure and had the cheeseburgers. It was pretty good. It was pretty good.
0: And that was our conversation from late 2025 with Assembly Speaker Carl Hasty.
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0: This is WCNY's The Capitol Press Room, and we're considering the possibility of the Winter Olympics returning to New York, which has become an issue championed by Assemblymember Robert Carroll, a Brooklyn Democrat who was recently in Italy for the recently completed Winter Olympics. Thanks for making the time, Assemblymember.
1: Dave, thanks so much for having me.
0: Well, much like this year's Winter Games, which were co-hosted by Milan and Cortina, you're banging the drum for a Winter Olympics bid from New York that would be co-hosted by Lake Placid and New York City. What sort of steps need to be taken, sooner rather than later, I imagine, to get the ball rolling for the next likely opening cycle in 2042?
1: Sure. So what we're hoping for, and a bunch of us have been kicking this idea around after Governor Hochul so thoughtfully and smartly invested hundreds of millions of dollars in the legacy facilities in Lake Placid for the World University Games in 2023.
0: Sure.
1: And that was the impetus to say, hey, just around the corner, Milan Cortina are going to host the Winter Olympics as the first dual hosts ever, and New York City and Lake Placid are about the exact same distance apart as Milan and Cortina. And so that got us thinking that this is the opportunity. New York City, with its world-class sports venues, and now with Lake Placid, with its modernized legacy facilities, could host the Winter Olympics now. And the Winter Olympics, and the way the IOC works, is they award these games 10 to 12 years before they actually are hosted. So it's now that we need to start raising our hands. So we're hopeful, and I'm hopeful, that Governor Hochul and Mayor Mamdani will create an exploratory committee in the next year, hopefully sooner than that, of people from New York City and Lake Placid to kick the tires on this, to figure out what are the logistics, what are the legal obligations, what are the financial obligations, and if it's the right choice for New York City and Lake Placid. And again, we have the sports infrastructure. We don't have to build any new sports infrastructure. We could use this as a vehicle to focus on things that really impact people's lives, investing in transportation, investing in housing, investing in our environment, and of course, bringing the world to New York and seeing how world-class and how amazing our state is and how especially amazing New York City and Lake Placid are.
0: Well, let's stick with the idea of the infrastructure, because clearly Lake Placid has the pedigree with the games in 32 and 80. New York City, though, might not necessarily seem like the place for hosting winter games. So can you talk about what facilities could potentially be utilized and for what types of events?
1: Sure. So, I mean, of course, New York City has four world-class indoor arenas that have hockey rinks. MSG, the Barclays Center, the Prudential Center, and UBS Arena. These are state-of-the-art. These are some of the greatest facilities in the world. That's different than what they had in Italy. I was just there. They do not have the kind of state-of-the-art indoor arenas that we have. We also have Yankee Stadium and Citi Field that could hold the big air competition or the aerials competition. They did that in Beijing inside the city center in 2022. We have the climate for it. We're a colder city than Milan. You could even envision a cross-country sprint, the 1.5K sprint in Central Park. Of course, the curling could happen at the Park Avenue Armory on 68th Street. That is the largest indoor open space in Manhattan without a pillar. You would have to. The only facility, the ice facility, that there's probably not a clear venue right now is the long track speed skating. And that would maybe have to be a temporary facility. It could be at the U.S. Tennis Center. It could be somewhere else. You would, of course, have figure skating at one of those indoor arenas that I mentioned, probably the Barclays Center. The hockey would be at MSG. Short track skating usually is matched with the figure skating facility over the 17 to 19 days that the events go on. So that would probably be at the Barclays Center. You could have spillover, again, at maybe the Prudential or UBS Arena. There is an embarrassment of riches of sports and entertainment facilities in New York City. It has more than any other city in the world. And this gives a New York City Lake Placid bid the real opportunity to be able to say with a straight face, we don't have to build anything. We can welcome the world. We could have a opening ceremony, whether it be outside in Times Square or at a Yankee Stadium or Citi Field. And the same goes with the closing ceremony. This is a great opportunity. And then your alpine and your sliding events would happen in Lake Placid. So we have a world-class bobsled track that Governor Hochul actually secured as the backup host for the Milan Cortina Games,
0: right,
1: because they had a delay in building their track. It's one of the best tracks in the world. They held the World Cup there, the World Championship there. Last year I was there. They consistently hold World Cup events in ski jumping, in biathlon, and cross country. There's going to be a world-class cross country race there at the end of March at Mount Van Hovenberg. Lake Placid's a fantastic town. I've been there dozens of times. I grew up in Brooklyn, but my family has always had a home in the Adirondacks. I was married in the Adirondacks, learned how to ski in the Adirondacks, but I learned how to ice skate in Prospect Park in Brooklyn. And so, you know, this is something that I think is just an absolute phenomenal opportunity for New York. And I think the Olympic Games is really a way to bring communities together. There's great history of volunteerism in the Olympic Games. It's also because there are so many events and our venues are so large, we can really democratize these games to make sure that average people can go to them and see events. You know, there were tickets for the Milan Cortina Games that were 30, 40 euros. You know, that's very different than the World Cup right now.
0: Sure.
1: And so, you know, that's the opportunity we have. And our venues are so much bigger. You know, when I saw the men's USA hockey team, they were in an arena that was just built. It was still under construction. We wouldn't have to do that at MSG. And it had about 12,000 seats. You know, MSG for a hockey game has 18,000. That gives us the opportunity to say we can be financially prudent. And yes, there'll be some obviously very expensive tickets. But we can make sure that average people who'd always want to go and root for a hockey team or a young kid and a young or a family that wants to go, that there are actually attainable tickets. And that's a real special opportunity.
0: Well, coming back to the Lake Placid of it all, as you mentioned, the state has been spending hundreds of millions of dollars for the body that runs these facilities that are, you know, legacy from those past Olympic Games. Is there an expectation, though, that there would need to be some sort of upgrade to the facilities themselves? You mentioned the need for infrastructure upgrades.

0: best World Cup events they hold every year is in ski jumping. And so the investments that we did previously have really brought those facilities to Olympic level. And so we should use them. Now we need to maintain them. And yes, this would be for, we're here in February of 2026. These games would probably start at the beginning of February or end of January 2042, so a little less than 16 years away. You got to maintain them, but like maintaining your house, it takes a lot less to maintain a good house
1: Sure.
0: than to rebuild a house. And so we've rebuilt them, and now we have to maintain them. And so this is important, and this is an important investment. I think a very good investment. I think Governor Hochul deserves real praise for that. She had foresight, and she deserves praise. And it's given a great opportunity for Lake Placid to host not just World Cup and World Championships, but to really dream and to partner with New York City, hopefully, to dream for an Olympics and bid for an Olympics.
1: So you mentioned the idea of getting buy-in from the governor, from the New York City mayor. What about the president? Is that a necessary part of this conversation? Because the governor and mayor have a history of working together. Things are sometimes a little more tumultuous with President Trump.
0: Well, one of the great things, Dave, about this is that this is a long process, right? And so, like I said,
1: Like past 2028?
0: I think that the formal bidding, so the reason why we think it's really important, why I think it's really important to create an exploratory committee in the next, couple of months, is that the country of Switzerland is in what they call privileged dialogue with the IOC right now until December of 2027. At the end of that privileged dialogue, it will become very clear if they are going to host the 2038 games. All arrows point to yes, that that's what's going to happen at the end of 2027. And so what that means is at the end of 2027, countries, regions, cities are going to start raising their hands saying we would like to host the next available Winter Olympic Games. That timeline tells you that yes, I think the major decisions where you would have to engage with federal actors, with the United States Olympic and Paralympic Committee, will be after President Trump has left office.
1: Well, we've been speaking with Assemblymember Robert Carroll. He is a Brooklyn Democrat and Olympics enthusiast. Assemblymember, thank you so much for making the time.
0: Dave, thanks so much.
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0: After reviewing thousands of state court records and interviewing impacted New Yorkers, reporters Chris Bragg and David Brand recently uncovered that a controversial financial calculation used by lenders, their attorneys, and some court-appointed adjudicators is costing New Yorkers millions of dollars in lost money and saddling them with higher-than-necessary levels of debt. The reporting exposes a lack of oversight in the state court system and has attracted the attention of at least one state lawmaker who wants to adopt new consumer protections. To unpack the story and its fallout, we're joined on the Capitol Press Room by David Brand, a housing journalist with WNYC and Gothamist. Welcome back to the show, David.
1: Thanks for having me back.
0: And we're also going to hear from Chris Bragg, the Albany Bureau Chief at New York Focus. Thanks for making the time, Chris.
2: Hey, Dave. How's it going?
0: All good. So this is a bit of a wonky issue, but it essentially seems to revolve around this idea that homeowners aren't getting what they might be owed from a property sale as part of a foreclosure auction, and the discrepancy between what they're owed and what they're getting seems to stem from how those payouts are calculated. So can you explain what this disputed process is and why it's particularly problematic, if not illegal?
1: So we have been investigating what happens after a home is sold at a mortgage foreclosure auction, and how lenders and financial institutions and their attorneys add up how much a homeowner either owes them or can receive as a result of the sale. So, like you said, this gets a little complicated, a little wonky, so bear with me here. Before a home can be foreclosed and sold, we'll take it back to basics, a judge has to actually issue a ruling that allows that to happen. So the financial institution that controls the loan, the lender, servicer, investors, hires attorneys who calculate the debt that the homeowner owes. That's how much is left on the mortgage, interest, and other fees. That's called the proposed judgment amount. They're basically asking a judge to approve the foreclosure and that amount of debt on the date that they file the motion, asking the judge for approval. All right, so there's a window of time between when they ask the judge for approval and the judge actually giving that approval and issuing a judgment of foreclosure and sale. And that's the period that we focused on here. It's this specific

0: window of time that can last months or even years if the homeowner is fighting to keep from losing their home or if there are court delays. And over that period, interest is accruing, legally accruing. So what's at issue here is the amount that the interest is accruing on. We found that many lenders and their attorneys are using a different, larger amount to calculate that interest that seems to contradict the state court system's guidance and even state law that prohibits interest on top of interest or compound interest.
1: So is the idea that once these proceedings start, that the clock should stop on the interest being tabulated? Or is there some other way of thinking about the interest and the responsibility of the delinquent homeowner?
0: Well, what critics of the way it's happening now of calculating interest on that proposed judgment amount that includes interest already say, including State Senator Zell Nordmeyer, who's introduced legislation to stop this, and an attorney named Mark Anderson, who's representing homeowners who are suing lenders and law firms to stop this practice and recover money, is they say that during that period between asking the judge for approval and the judge actually issuing a ruling, that they should just be charging interest on only the principal balance, only the amount of the mortgage that is outstanding, rather than charging it on this larger amount that includes the unpaid principal, the interest, and other fees, because they say that violates state law around compound interest, because that higher total already includes interest. And so they're going back in time and assessing interest on top of interest in that pre-judgment phase. And so those are two different amounts, that judgment amount that includes unpaid principal, interest, and fees, versus that lower amount that's just the unpaid principal prior to the judge actually issuing a judgment.
1: Well, how prevalent of a problem is this? And for the real people who are going through this process, what kind of impact is this having on their financial situation?
2: Yeah, so we wanted to know the answer to those questions. So we hired a coding expert who knows how to do data scraping, did a scrape of the state court system's website, and came back with over 10,000 of these pretty obscure reports of sale from these cases. So we looked through those one by one to see whether the higher interest calculation or the lower interest calculation was being used. And we found that 14 law firms in about 7,400 cases had used the higher interest calculation about 95% of the time. So that was a lot of work to look through that. And we also started looking at the amounts that was potentially owed to homeowners in those cases. Could range from a few hundred dollars up to $115,000.
0: And kind of to Chris's point, that we're seeing two contradictory methods for calculating an owner's debt following a foreclosure sale. So not only are people losing their home, they could be missing out on tens of thousands of dollars simply because of the calculation method that their lender, servicer, and the attorney for the lender and servicer are using to calculate debt. And it's inconsistent. And in thousands of cases, they're using this higher amount that favors the investors or the financial institution that has a loan and hurts the homeowner. And in some other cases, they're using this other calculation that could benefit the homeowner. So at the very least here, there's just these huge discrepancies and inconsistencies happening across the state and even in the same courthouse. You know, we looked at many cases in Brooklyn where you have lenders and their attorneys using the method that favors them and then other times using the method that can favor the homeowner. So there's just unexplained inconsistencies.
1: Well, is this an issue where those court-appointed referees, as you describe them, are flying blind and have reason to be ignorant of what sort of tabulation they should be approving? Or has the state court system weighed in on this? Have they issued guidance on the correct way to go about making these calculations?
2: The state court system has issued a template that instructs how to do the calculation. It says to use this principal balance figure, which is the lower interest figure rather than the higher one that's often used. So there is that guidance. Having said that, there is no formal training that referees are required to undergo before becoming referees, other than they have to be a licensed attorney in New York. So a lot of them don't know that these instructions exist.
0: Yeah, and the referees are like these third-party attorneys who judges appoint to handle the foreclosure sale. They're supposed to make sure all of the calculations are done correctly and accurately, and then they will handle the money deriving from the sale and distribute it either back to the loan holder, pay the attorneys, and then also if there's some money left over, pay the former homeowner or their creditors. And what we've found is that in practice, what happens is that the financial institution and their attorneys will do the calculation, submit it to the referee, and the referee might do some cursory math to see if what they're sending them is correct, but they're not going deeper into the calculation to find out where they're getting their numbers from, and they're signing off on these forms and entering them into the court. And that's kind of the root of this problem, that referees are telling us they didn't even know this was an issue, including some who are politically connected. And one in particular, in a case we focused on, is a current state assembly member, Jeff Dinowitz.
1: And this is not the first time that this process has welcomed corruption, and not the first time a state lawmaker has been involved, as you reported that then State Senator John Sampson in 2013 was arrested and charged with embezzling more than $400,000 in money for foreclosed homeowners while serving as a court-appointed referee. So when you talked with some of the stakeholders in this process, whether it was the financial institutions, the Office of Court Administration, or even state lawmakers, did they seem to be cognizant of this? Did they seem to acknowledge that there was a controversy at all? Or did they all either defend the status quo or plead ignorance?
2: First of all, I would note it's very deeply ingrained in your political culture that the way that these court appointments go about is through a sort of a political means. Especially in New York City, in the heavily Democratic boroughs, county political party machines usually decide which state Supreme Court judges are elected. And so judges, after getting elected, often appoint people with political connections to serve as court referees or to other, paid court-appointed roles. So there's that
1: Which
2: lender.
1: was, as I should say, the subject of some excellent reporting by New York Focus's Chris Bragg in the past, which you can also hear in the Capitol Press Room archives.
2: Thank you. But in terms of the lender's response, their main argument is that it's a matter of quote unquote judicial discretion which kind of interest calculation method is used. So I don't know if that makes sense or not, because it's usually not any individual fact in any one of these cases that's determining which method is used. As David mentioned, it's solely the law firm representing the lender that decides which method is used generally. So that it's kind of an arbitrary means of deciding, really. It's not based on like one case versus another in the individual facts. In terms of the Office of Court Administration, which oversees the court system, they've really had almost no response. They did tell us they think their template saying to use principal balance for the calculation is correct, but they wouldn't say that the alternative method is incorrect. They seem to be a little bit frozen by the fact that there's litigation on this issue, and so I think they don't want to get into the middle of that. And also, they may not want to, acknowledge that they've let this issue fester with two divergent means of calculation going on for 10 years without having done anything.
0: And lenders, attorneys in responses in court will say, like, look, judges signed off on these kind of vaguely worded proposed orders that allow them to calculate interest that way. And so state law does prohibit charging interest on top of interest, what's known as compound interest, for residential loans for one and two family homes, which is primarily the properties we focused on in our investigation. But they are saying, well, judges signed off on these rules. To add to the confusion and contradictions here, the state, they haven't issued guidance, as Chris said. They haven't said referees should do it this way, lenders and their attorneys should do it this way. But they have a conflicting template that says specifically referees, when they approve the amounts that are owed to the homeowner or back to the lender, that they should be charging interest on the unpaid principal in this specific period of time. So they could just weigh in and say, this is how it should be done, but they have so far decided not to do that.
1: And in your story, you quote Assemblymember Dinowitz as saying that the state court system should clearly state how the interest should be determined. And as we mentioned, State Senator Zellner Myrie, a Brooklyn Democrat, has promised action in 2026 in response to your reporting. What is the solution that he's proposing? It is as simple as preventing or making the existing state law more clear, or is there some sort of other avenue to adopting a more consumer-friendly system?
0: So Myrie's bill would first codify the way that the referees should be calculating interest here. So when they get this, they might get the documentation from the lenders and their attorneys, but ultimately the referee is in charge of making sure things are done fairly, and that they would use a uniform document across the state that said, this is how interest should be calculated in this period, this is how it should be calculated in this period, and really show their work, show the math. Second thing that he says he wants it to do is he says he wants to, quote, align it with state law, which he says, you know, the state already prohibits compound interest in that pre-judgment phase. And so the court system, the guidance that they give to referees and lenders and attorneys should be that interest before the judgment should only be based on the principal balance of the loan, not this higher amount that already includes interest.
1: Well, we've been speaking with David Brand of Gothamist and WNYC and Chris Bragg of New York Focus. Chris and David, thank you so much for making the time, and thank you for this really important bit of reporting. I'm kind of in awe of what you guys put together here.
2: Thank you.
0: Thanks a lot.
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0: While it's expected that residential utility bills may shift from month to month based on usage, there is less appetite among state lawmakers for fluctuations based on estimates from the utilities that end up being wrong and need to be rectified in future bills, causing very large and sometimes cumbersome swings for residential ratepayers. To that end, Assemblymember Jonathan Jacobson, a Hudson Valley Democrat, advanced the bill in 2025 to restrict when estimated bills could be applied by utilities, and while it was ultimately vetoed by the governor, who insisted on directing the state utility regulator to examine the practice of estimating bills, we still wanted to explore that issue, as well as one of his bills dealing with the transparency surrounding capital expenditures by utilities. And he joins us in the studio to talk about his past legislative efforts, as well as what he has in store for 2026. Assemblymember, thanks so much for joining us. I really appreciate it.
1: You're welcome.
0: So I'm interested in the variations in bills that consumers have experienced in the past as a result of these bad estimates from utilities, because I've noticed some changes around the margins in my own bill, but based on the force in which you pushed this bill, I have to imagine there are people out there who have seen very wild swings in their bills based on maybe multiple months of estimated payments followed by that final bill where it's based off an actual reading.
1: Well, we had these problems in the Hudson Valley with Central Hudson.
0: Mm-hmm.
1: Central Hudson was doing late billing, which a bill is now law that says that if they bill later than 3 months for any, if any utility bills later than 3 months for any period, they cannot bill for that period.
0: Right.
1: And then we had large fluctuations because of billing problems. And so what the bill that was vetoed said that they would have to use a reasonable effort to get the results and could not have more than could not have consecutive estimated billing. And obviously I was disappointed. The governor says she's going to direct the Public Service Commission to do various things, all of which were covered in the bill. So we'll see what she does. And meanwhile, I have other bills, which I think will solve other problems.
0: Well, we're about a month away from that veto. And at this point, have you heard or seen anything about the governor directing the PSC to examine their use of estimated billing by utilities? Or is there anything that you're cognizant of that seems to be coming down the pike from the PSC in terms of examining this issue?
1: No, but we'll see what happens. We've got time.
0: And one of the things I noticed from the assembly debate about this issue brought up by your upstate colleague, Phil Palmisano, was this idea that I think only 0.7% of Central Hudson customers had undergone estimated billing. So is that your understanding of the scope of this issue? And if that is right, was it the case that it was just really bad in terms of what the 0.7% experienced that prompted you to bring up a bill?
1: Well, when there's problems and you try to solve it, and I had heard from different colleagues of problems throughout the state on this, and so if the utility is not doing estimated billing, making actual readings, then you don't have the problem. And if they say it doesn't exist, fine. Then the bill wouldn't have, then the new law would not have affected them. So the thing is to have these safeguards in place.
0: And is there anything that can be done other than mandates to ensure that utilities aren't doing estimated billing? Is there anything that could be done to, say, promote the utilization of smart meters or ensuring that meters are accessible so that they are relying on?
1: This bill had a definition that a smart meter reading, which most people have for their municipal water systems, would be considered an actual reading. There's some vagaries in the current law and rules and regulations that smart meters are not considered actual reading, which doesn't make any sense. So we tried to correct this and we didn't. We got through another bill which will have more transparency on capital expenditures that requires the utility to fully disclose for each project included in a request for a rate increase capital expenditures so that each project would we know, so they wouldn't just say, well, this chunk of money is for capital expenditures. It would have to be fully spelled out and on the website of the PSC.
0: And what does fully spelled out mean to you? Because, for example, you could say we're putting up new utility poles. So do you want a accounting of every single utility pole, or can they just say we're doing utility poles in this general area, for example?
1: Well, if they're putting up a new building, if they're putting up new infrastructure such as utility bills, mm-hmm. they'd have to say how much they're doing, where they're doing it, what the benefit to consumers are, and why they think this is the best way to go.
0: And so is there an underlying premise of this bill that the utilities have been dishonest or disingenuous about what they're spending on capital?
1: There hasn't been a full disclosure, and that's important for consumers and consumer advocates to know what's going on.
0: And in this case, while the governor did sign the bill, it was with an approval memo, so an expectation that there are amendments coming in 2026. Anything significant about those, or do you feel like
1: it changed nothing?
0: Okay,
1: It was basically semantics.
0: So, generally speaking, we've been talking about utilities and sort of their relationship with the Public Service Commission. How do you feel the Public Service Commission is doing as it pertains to their role as a check and balance on the utilities?
1: Sometimes, depending on the case involved, they do well, and sometimes they don't. And so I think what we need to do is change the rules somewhat. And, for example, right now, utilities receive basically a dollar-for-dollar return on everyday expenses and maintenance. They receive a reasonable rate of return, and that's been defined from 9.5% to 10% on capital expenditures, large capital expenditures. They're all capital expenditures, but what would be considered for infrastructure, for buildings, and so forth. And so what I have proposed is a bill to change how we calculate what considered a return that the PSC should consider, and that would be based on the 10-year Treasury note plus 1%. So that would be equal to 5.25% at this point, approximately, as we speak. And that would be a great savings for consumers. So that's something I'd really like to see. It would take some time, I think, to have it percolate through. But I think this is something that can get forward.
0: That number, though, of profit that you've outlined could be described as arbitrary by the utilities. So
1: no, it's based because here's what it is. The reason that the utilities claim that they need the higher rate than they get for other expenditures is that they have borrowing costs and they have to spend for borrowing costs to be able to do these projects. So since the 10-year Treasury note would be something that they can get loans around that mm-hmm. rate, I added 1% to that to round it off. I also have another bill that would let NYSERDA issue special bonds that utilities then could borrow the money from at a cheaper rate than probably they're paying in the private market.
0: And is this a companion to your other bill that deals with a public utility profit margin being capped at 4%?
1: Yeah, these are different ways to get around that mm-hmm. and to so forth. I was told that there were some legal matters that we couldn't get the 4%. So I was thinking other ways. So I'm always inventive. I'm always trying to find ways that we can do things better.
0: And what about the idea of overhauling the utilities themselves and moving away from these either for-profit or non-profit utilities and just switching to a government-run utility option across the state for communities that want that?
1: It's something that can be considered, but you have to get into the details mm-hmm. because if any entity takes over a utility. It would be same as eminent domain, same as a taking. It would be a taking and the same thing. So you'd have to you'd have to pay for that. You'd have to pay for everything you're inheriting from a utility company that you're buying, I should say, mm-hmm. not inheriting. And so that you have to calculate those expenses. You have to say, well, who's going to run it? LICO has had problems on that in Long Island. They've actually outsourced the day-to-day running of it. And so there's a lot of things that sound good, but I get into the details because if I'm going to advocate something, I want to know that it's going to work.
0: Mm-hmm. And coming back to the Public Service Commission and its approach to its oversight work, some of your colleagues have argued essentially that it is a flawed institution to begin with and we need to overhaul its makeup and its focus. Does that make sense to you? Do we need to essentially clean house and rewrite the rules that they operate by?
1: Well, you have to change the rules they operate by, because there's always going to be some entity that's going to say this increase is allowed and or it's not allowed or this much will be allowed. Mm-hmm. But that's why I want to change how the rates are determined.
0: But do you feel like as an entity, the Public Service Commission is in a place where it's going after the consumer's best interests and not necessarily, as some critics would say, being a rubber stamp for whatever utilities are proposing?
1: There are sometimes they really do the right job and mm-hmm. sometimes they don't. And so I think the key here is not to go around the edges, but to actually change the rules that they're operating by.
0: And what about the argument from the utilities that the situation we're in terms of what people are paying, is not a product of their business practices, but is a product of rules and regulations that have been foisted upon them by state lawmakers and multiple governors now? Do you have any sympathy for that critique?
1: No.
0: Because?
1: Because the utilities have not been really, in a lot of ways, being keeping up to date with their infrastructure as it goes along. And I think that there has to be regulations. Look, they're monopolies. When these utility monopolies were created, it was a trade-off. We're going to say, okay, you're going to be a monopoly. You're going to have to give service to everybody in your territory. And in exchange for that also, you're going to have to abide by the rules that the state makes, either directly by the legislature or by the Public Service Commission.
0: But I guess the critique is that they have been given so many rules, so many mandates, so many hoops that they have to jump through, that that's what's driving a lot of the costs and not necessarily the work that they are doing on a day-to-day basis to give people their power.
1: Well, I don't buy that.
0: Well, on that concise note, we've been speaking with Assemblymember Jonathan Jacobson. He is a Hudson Valley Democrat. Assemblymember, thanks for visiting us in the studio. I really appreciate it.
1: All right. Very good.
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4: The Public News Service Door Newscast, May the 14th, 2026. I'm Mike Clifford. The message came from the Vice President, J.D. Vance. He announced Wednesday the Trump administration is withholding $1.3 billion in Medicaid payments to California and at the same time threatening to suspend federal funding to all states if they do not aggressively prosecute fraud in their Medicaid programs. NBC quoted Vance at the White House as saying there are California taxpayers and American taxpayers who are being defrauded because California isn't taking its program seriously. But also he said you have people who have been prescribed medications they don't even need. Meantime, tribal colleges and universities founded to serve Native American students across America could face crippling federal budget cuts under the Trump administration's proposed 2027 budget. Eric Gladys lets us know education officials warn if the budget is approved by the Congress, schools would be forced to close within a year.
5: Cheryl Crazy Bull, president and CEO of the Denver-based American Indian College Fund, says the proposed cuts do not align with the administration's priorities to support rural America and expand access to higher education. She notes most tribal colleges and universities are in rural areas and serve entire communities.
6: Farmers and ranchers, small businesses, they're training teachers, they're training healthcare workers, they're actually training a lot of agriculture workers, so they're doing a lot of things that shore up rural communities.
5: This is the second budget proposed by the Trump administration that called for cutting funding for tribal colleges and universities, or TCUs, which have traditionally had strong bipartisan support. The administration has argued that cuts to social programs, including education, are necessary to eliminate fraud and waste and to shrink the size of the federal government. I'm Eric Gladys.
4: And doctors, nurses, and support staff at Mississippi hospitals are being recognized during National Hospital Week for their vital contributions to health and financial well-being.
7: The 99 community hospitals across the state, including VA hospitals, standalone psychiatric hospitals, and rehab facilities, employ more than 120,000 employees. They also serve as economic drivers for many rural communities, pumping more than $18 billion into the state's economy. Dr. Chris DiRienzo with the American Hospital Association says it's important to realize how the facilities impact cities and towns.
8: And across those hospitals, a baby is born about every 15 minutes. About every 2 minutes, someone from Mississippi is admitted to the hospital to be cared for a heart attack or a stroke or a car accident. And every 20 seconds, a Mississippian seeks care in one of a Mississippi hospital's emergency departments.
7: Federal changes to Medicaid funding and the end of Affordable Care Act subsidies are expected to impact healthcare systems in Mississippi and across the nation, especially in rural areas. I'm Frieda Ross reporting.
4: This is Public News Service. More rural voters in Senate battleground states are pessimistic about the state of the country, including those in Texas. A new report for the Center for Rural Strategies focuses on the negative outlook and breaks down some of the challenges people face. President for the center, Dee Davis, says 55% of rural voters say the rising cost of living is the most important issue, with food prices topping the list of concerns.
9: I remember when we were first starting to reach out, we would get a lot of, I'm going to be okay, but I worry about my kids. Now I think we're getting more of, I worry about my kids, I worry about myself, I worry about my community.
4: 16% of those surveyed were from Texas. Respondents said politicians aren't doing enough to lower cost and the economy is getting worse. Davis adds the number of voters who want the government to get out of their way dropped from 42% in 2023 to 32% today. And new data finds so-called deaths of despair are declining nationwide, but Appalachia continues to see higher rates than the rest of the country.
10: These deaths are associated with drug overdose, alcohol, and suicide, and began to rise nationwide during the COVID-19 pandemic, according to the research from the Appalachian Regional Commission. Michael Might with the Center for Rural Health and Research at East Tennessee State University says the national rate has now dropped about 5%, nearing pre-pandemic levels. But Appalachians still die from those causes at a higher rate than the rest of the country, and the cause of the gap is complicated.
11: Overdose, alcoholic liver disease, and suicide. But the big driver of that is overdose mortality.
10: Might says such deaths rose nationwide during the pandemic, likely due to isolation, disruptions in care, and peer support. This story was produced with original reporting from Liz Carey for the Daily Yonder. Danielle Smith reporting.
4: Finally, survivors of online scams in New York are backing legislation to hold social media companies accountable for sharing fraudulent ads on their platforms.
12: A recent report by the Consumer Federation of America finds New Yorkers are losing more than $6 billion each year to online scams. That includes New York City resident Josh Carrera's mom, who lost more than $100,000 in a romance scam that ultimately harmed his entire family.
13: They were so sophisticated, the tools made it impossible to completely block them because they just had a million other profiles and phone numbers they could activate.
12: Carrera is sharing his story as part of today's National Scam Survivor Day. The bill would require tech companies to prevent, detect, and remove false ads. It would also give the state attorney general's office and individuals the power to sue tech companies for damages. I'm Catherine Carley.
4: This is Mike Clifford for Public News Service. 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

0: Samuel 7:3. Samuel said to all the house of Israel, if you are returning to the Lord with all your heart, and put away the foreign gods and the Asheroth among you, and direct your hearts to the Lord, and serve him only, he will deliver you out of the hand of the Philistines. So the people put away the gods and the Asheroth, and they served the Lord only.
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Took me right back to the sticks. Between that hillbilly band with old Ezra and Zeke.

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I sure would like to know.

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1: Mostly cloudy today, with a slight chance of some midday showers and high temperatures around 59. Mostly cloudy overnight, with showers likely in the early morning hours and lows around 44. For Friday, morning showers and clouds will give way to mostly sunny skies in the afternoon, with highs around 66. 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
2: It was a miracle I even got out of Longwood alive. 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I mean, if you can just picture it, the whole third floor of the hotel gutted by the blast, and the street below showered in shards of broken glass, and all the drunks pouring out of the dance hall, staring up at the smoke and the flames, and the blind pencil seller waving his stick, shouting for his dog that lay dead on the side of the road. And me, if you can believe this, at the wheel of the car, closing my eyes and actually praying, not to God above,

Some things we plan. We sit and we invent and we plot and cook up. Others are works of inspiration, of poetry. And it was this genius hand that pushed me up the hotel stairs to say my last goodbye to a hair white as snow and her pale blue eyes, saying, I gotta go, I gotta go. The bomb in the bread basket are ready to blow. In this town of men with big mouths and no guts, the pencil sellers dark, spooked by the explosion, leaping under my wheels as I careered out of Longwood on my way to you, waiting in your dress of blue.

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But dig this field, I'm gonna lay on your gate. 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You run your mouth and I run my business, brother. You run your mouth and I run my business, brother. 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
2: Yo, this is Sam the Cool Fishman, and here's what's happening right now on WRFI. This is Classical Greatness here. We're going to do some classical music for you. Thanks for being here. Thanks for tuning in. And we got something pretty sweet coming up for you. This is, keep in mind, this came out in 1955. And it is from Looney Tunes, the wonderful cartoon, classic cartoon series with Bugs Bunny and Daffy Duck and all of that stuff. So keep that in mind as I read the title here, but this is Speedy Gonzales Meets Two Crows from 1955, and this is from the album The Carl Stalling Project. This is genius music right here, genius arranging and orchestrating and scoring, and they did all of this before computers. It was all synced up to a large screen that was behind the orchestra, and Carl Stalling would conduct the orchestra to the cartoon that would appear behind the orchestra. He would do all of this in real time. That is, that's why the stuff came out so good. It was all in real time. Minimal editing. They just had to get it. They had to get it then and there. So there is really something to that. There's a magic to that. There's a focus to that. Generally a focus that very few people possess today. And if you can find those people, be friends with them. Because it'll rub off on you. We could all use some more focus and intention these days. So keep that in mind as you listen. This is from the Carl Stalling Project, some music from Looney Tunes. Speedy Gonzales Meets Two Crows. Let's hear it.

0: want this to be typical? Huh? Hey, do you want this to be Mexican? Do you?
1: Take one.
2: I thought you had to mute on.
0: Really?
1: Here you go.

And there you have it. There's some Looney Tunes music for you here on WRFI. Some good stuff right there. This that one was To Each His Own. Ha, ha, ha. Instead of To Each His Own. Yes. And before that, we had Speedy Gonzales meets Two Crows. And you could imagine the action in the cartoon as those pieces are playing. Classical music is pretty cool. Okay, let's move on. We have a Russian funeral for 11-part brass and percussion ensemble. That sounds... I don't know what it sounds like. I've actually never heard it before. But we're going to listen to it together here. And before we do that, I have an announcement. A PSA. TCAT's summer service starts Sunday, May 24th. And did you know that TCAT is Tompkins Consolidated Area Transit? That's what it stands for. Pretty cool. Okay. TCAT's summer service will be in effect Sunday, May 24th through Saturday, August 15th. Along with weekend trips to the county's most cherished outdoor destinations. Riders can expect typical summertime service reductions due to students leaving town. But planners this year are sweetening the warm weather season with the new Route 23. Route 23. It will be traveling Saturdays and Sundays from downtown to Tegannock Falls, Treeman, and Buttermilk State Parks. That is a sweet deal right there. Learn more at tcatbus.com. Some exciting news right there. Get out to those parks. Enjoy that weather. It seems that this year more than ever, I think we're all waiting for that. We're anticipating that warm weather. Bring it on, bring it on. We've been mighty patient. And it is upon us. So that's pretty sweet. Okay. Let's hear this Russian funeral for 11-part brass and percussion ensemble.

0: It's 47 degrees here in Ithaca, New York.
1: Bought me a cat, my cat pleased me. I fed my cat under yonder tree. My cat says fiddle-i-fee. I bought me a duck, my duck pleased me. I fed my duck under yonder tree. My duck says quack, quack. My cat says fiddle-i-fee. I bought me a goose, my goose pleased me. I fed my goose under yonder tree. My goose says quaw, quaw. My duck says quack, quack. My cat says fiddle-i-fee. I bought me a hen, my hen pleased me. I fed my hen under yonder tree. My hen says shimmy-shack, shimmy-shack. My goose says quaw, quaw. My duck says quack, quack.

my hen says shimmy shack, my goose says quaw, quaw, my duck says quack, quack. My cat says fiddle-i-fee. I bought me a cow, my cow pays me, I fed my cow under yonder tree.

0: hen says shimmy shack, my goose says quaw, quaw, my duck says quack, quack. My cat says fiddle-laffy. I bought me a wife, my wife pleased me. I fed my wife under yonder tree. My wife says, honey, honey. My horse says, nay, nay. My cow says, baw, baw. My pig says, gravy, gravy. My hen says, shimmy shack. My goose says, caw, caw. My duck says, quack, quack. My cat says, fiddle-laffy.
1: And that was Aaron Copland's piece, I Bought Me a Cat. It is a traditional old American song right there. Let's move on to Symphony for Brass and Percussion. This is the second movement, the Scherzo. And I haven't heard this piece either. We're going to hear it together. This looks pretty cool. Symphony for Brass and Percussion here on this Thursday, May 14th. And if you missed it, at the top of the hour, here's what's happening around Ithaca. Thursday, May 14th, that's today. Well, we've got at 4 p.m., Beginnings Summer Concert Series kickoff party at Revelry Yards. 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At 7, All Grooves DJ Lounge at K House. 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And at 9, Lip Sync Lollapalooza at Lot 10. 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We'll hear this Symphony for Brass and Percussion, the second movement, and then we'll get into some heavy stuff. Some requiems. Woo. We've got Berlioz with a requiem. The second movement of that, the Dies Irae, Tuba Mirum, which means wondrous trumpet. And we have another wondrous trumpet from the Dvorak requiem. And these three songs may take us to the end of the show. That is wild stuff right there. Yeah, just about. That's going to be 20, let's see. That's like 25 minutes right there. So we're going to do a segment here of me talking to you, the listener, for the next 2 to 3 minutes, and then we'll do a large block of music to take us to the end of the show. How about them apples? Or as my friend Tom likes to say, blapples. Not sure if you're listening, Tom, but if you are, that one's for you. Blapples. Just good stuff. Good stuff right there. Musings of the day. We've got some sports. New York Knicks. Baby, the New York Knicks are in right now. They are happening. It has been years since really collectively the city has felt like New York can win the championship. And there's no doubt about it. The consensus says the New York Knicks can win the championship this year. My prediction is it's going to be New York Knicks, Oklahoma City Thunder, although the Spurs are definitely, they ain't slouching. I mean, they could beat the Thunder. They could. But my prediction is Thunder-Knicks, and the city is going to be on fire if the Knicks win the championship. There's going to be electricity everywhere, even more than there already is. So really stoked about that. If you missed it last night, Cavs, Pistons, and Cavs won the game. So they're up 3-2 in the series, and you're looking at a game six happening Friday. Great NBA basketball happening. I love basketball. That's my sport. I love the NBA. Playoff time, it's the best. It is the best basketball. You are seeing the best in the world duke it out for a chance at the chip. That's right. So New York, baby, let's go. Let's get those good vibes going. Support your Knicks.

And it's about time to start that music. So here we go. We've got Symphony for Brass and Percussion, followed by Berlioz Requiem, Dies Irae, the second movement, and then we have a Dvorak Requiem, fourth movement, Tuba Mirum. Thanks for being here. This is classical music. Listen to it as much as you can. It's really good for your brain. See you soon. Sam the Cool Fish Man, signing out.

Hello, listeners. You are listening to WRFI here in Ithaca. My name is Hida. This is my very first show on air, so welcome and thank you for joining me. The first track we're going to have up is Les Savifaves, Disco Drive, a classic from my high school days. And from there on out, I will take you on my journey. Welcome to Hello World.

Welcome back. You are listening to WRFI 89.7 Odessa, 88.1 Ithaca, and WINO 91.9 Watkins Glen. This is my very first show on air. Thank you so much for joining. And up next, we have Lady Tron. And actually, the first track we heard for the hour was by Les Savifav, Disco Drive. I'll be playing a bunch of the hits of my youth, and I hope you enjoy the ride we're on. Coming up next, we have Lady Tron Blue Jeans.

Welcome back. You just heard from Enon. The track was Count Sheep. Enon is a band from Brooklyn, and they started in 1998, actually, maybe perhaps even 1997. Prior to that, we heard Q and Not You, track Line in the Sand, a band from Washington, D.C. Before that, we heard from the Chinese Stars, the song Cheap City Halo. Before that, we heard Ladytron, Blue Jeans. And to start it off, we listened to Les Savifav, Disco Drive. Incidentally, both Les Savifav and the Chinese Stars are from Providence, and it tells you a snapshot of what the noise scene was like in Providence, Rhode Island at that time. Coming up, we have some Broken Social Scene, we have The Stills, we have Drop 19s. So stay tuned for more. And you are listening to WRFI Community Radio from the heart of the Finger Lakes region.

Welcome back. I just love that song. That was America's Boy by Broadcast. Prior to that, we heard The Stills, the track Love and Death. And before that, we heard Broken Social Scene, the song Guilty Cubicles. Both The Stills and Broken Social Scene hail from Canada. Before we go back to the music, some announcements. TCAT Summer Service starts on Sunday, May 24th. TCAT Summer Service will be in effect until May 24th through Saturday, August 15th, along with weekend trips to the country's most cherished outdoor destinations. Riders can expect typical summertime service reductions due to students leaving town, but planners this year are sweetening the warm weather season with a new Route 23 that will travel Saturdays and Sundays from downtown to Taganak, I've heard both Taganak Falls, Treeman, and Buttermilk State Parks. Learn more at tcatbus.com. And we also have some other fun announcement. Out Loud Mondays, Sing Tress and Morpheus of The Good and the Bad and the Ugly on WRFI are hosting Out Loud Mondays, an open space for anyone ready to hit the mic. Out Loud Mondays is held at the Media Arts Collective and Resource Exchange, or MACRE, MACRE, pronounced Maker, sorry, from 6 p.m. to 8 p.m. on the second Monday of each month. 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And for the weather, it is a high 58 this afternoon, but shocker, tonight we may just have some rain, mostly cloudy, and then a chance of showers with a low 43. Now, back to the music. We're going to start off with Slow Pulp. The track is At Home.

Welcome back and thanks for tuning in. You just heard from Acid Ghost, the song Sandy Kim, a band from San Francisco. And before that, we heard Cigarettes After Sex, the song Apocalypse, a band from El Paso, Texas. And then, of course, we heard from Blonde Redhead, the song Astro Boy from their 1995 album, Blonde Redhead. And they, are, of course, are from Brooklyn. And lastly, before that, to kick us off, we heard from Drop 19's Winona, one of the excellent shoegaze bands coming from, I want to say, Massachusetts. Yes, they're coming from Boston, Massachusetts. Thanks again for joining me. And I have one more track to play for you all. And then I will be heading out and you will hear from me very, very soon. And now we're going to hear from a really old song I heard from a friend who made me a mix CD. And the album is, or rather the band is Homesick for Space. And the song is called Smoke and Steam. Thank you so much for tuning in. 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

0: This is National Native News. I'm Jill Freitas. A senior Indigenous banker in Canada cautions the Canadian government to keep Indigenous consultation at the forefront for major projects. As Dan Karpinchuk reports, he also says there is interest from Indigenous leaders in taking part in those major energy projects.
1: Recently, Canadian Prime Minister Mark Carney repeated his plan to fast-track major energy projects in Canada. Last week, he said Ottawa would build quickly and, quote, in the right way, in consulting with Indigenous and provincial partners. But some of those leaders have been critical, fearing that the process of consultation will be rushed and their concerns would be brushed aside. Carney's government wants to change parts of environmental law to make it easier to build a pipeline to the West Coast, along with other energy projects. Bill Lomax is the president and CEO of the First Nations Bank of Canada.
2: We're seeing more business acquisitions happening, joint ventures happening with companies that are servicing, let's say, a pipeline. That kind of thing is just really taken off. We've seen our business grow. We're really a reflection of our clients, and their success leads to our success.
1: Lomax says the bank's commercial business was growing by 10% a year, but in the past year, it's been 26%. He says that shows how much Indigenous businesses are becoming involved, but he warns that the opportunity for their approval is there if the consultation is done right.
2: You need to engage with the nation early on and let them know what you're thinking about, have them participate, and have them be part of the plan.
1: Lomax says even though some Indigenous communities will be against some projects, he believes that there are many more that would be ready to move and move quickly. The First Nations Bank of Canada is an Indigenous-owned national bank. Its mission is to serve Indigenous people, nations, and businesses. For National Native News, I'm Dan Karpinchuk.
0: This summer, the Alaska Native Language Center will publish a novel retelling Rudyard Kipling's The White Seal, the only Jungle Book story set outside India on St. Paul Island in the Bering Sea. Two artists from the Pribilof Islands retell the story through the perspective of a young Indigenous protagonist named Sergei. KUCB's Maggie Nelson has more.
3: Garrett Pletnikoff is the co-author of the new young adult chapter book, Sergei and the White Seal. The story is an adaptation of one in Kipling's Jungle Book, The White Seal, published in 1894, and actually names Pletnikoff's great-great-great-grandfather as a main antagonist. Kipling portrays Pletnikoff's ancestors through a disparaging colonial lens, as unclean murderers of the innocent marine mammals. Pletnikoff says this adaptation is a chance to tell a different story, to portray the Unangan community and the seals as partners instead of enemies, as Kipling wrote them.
4: The White Seal includes violent descriptions of seal harvesting, but Kipling never mentions that these harvests were not done by Unangan free will. The Unangan people of the Pribilof Islands were subjected to forced labor.
3: Hannah Zimmerman co-authored the book with Pletnikoff. She says they were inspired by Unangan lore and mythology and decided to name their main character after a spiritual leader from the Aleutian chain, Sergei Soborov.
5: It's a story of Sergei, who discovers that he's a shaman. And he has this, you know, magical ability to talk to animals. And he discovers his purpose as a conduit between the animal world and the human world.
3: Zimmerman says they used Sergei's role as a shaman to talk about elements, like how colonization wiped out certain Indigenous practices.
5: When we read the book to fourth and fifth graders in the fall, I'll never forget how at the end of the book, one of the fifth grade students came up to me. He was like, "I didn't know Aleuts could be superheroes."
3: Sergei and the White Seal is now available through the University Press of Colorado's website. Reporting for KUCB, I'm Maggie Nelson.
0: And I'm Jill Freitas.
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hope you are. It's your friend DJ Max Disaster coming to you live on Thursday, every Thursday, 4 to 5 from downtown Ithaca. Y'all, I am gonna make this gray go away. Get you through. An excellent playlist is on the table, and all you have to do is listen to the best of the best of the best in queer music. We've got some pop legends, we've got indie heartbreak, we've got queer anthems, and the kind of songs that make you stare out of a train watching the world go by. That's a hint. That's a hint. But first, you know, we gotta dance now. We gotta get the body moving. We gotta shimmy, we gotta sway. And this first set is gonna do so. We're gonna hear from Licky Lee Augustine. But first, The Knox featuring Dragonette. A little cover that I just heard in a little show me and my wife are watching. Margot's got money problems. Don't we all, Margot? Here we go.

Welcome back, my friends. I hope that first set did you well, got you dancing, got your heart going. I know it certainly did for me. And unbeknownst to me at the time, I just hit you with two Swedes in a row there. Licky Lie, we just heard from with Lucky Again. It's her new kind of big single off of her album that just came out and she's touring for now. Thought I'd give that one a little extra spin. It's looking to be at least a contender in Summer Song of the Year. I'm gonna have to get more summer songs released ASAP because that's a serious crowning who gets the queer summer song of the summer. And so yeah, it might be Lucky Again by Licky Lee, who hails from Sweden, as does Augustine, who you heard from before Licky. And Augustine brought us A Scent of Lily. I think that track came out, oh, a couple years ago now, 2019. God, it goes so fast. And just also from Sweden, and if you look him up, he is just the spitting image of a young Eric Stoltz. And we love that for him. Kicking off the show was a cover. Yes, a cover of the classic Pete Townshend song, Let My Love Open the Door, or the traumatizing song from Look Who's Talking, a movie from yore. So I love that there's now a really funky, fun cover of it by The Knocks, hailing from New York City, and Dragonette, who is, that is her stage name, her real name, the voice behind that song was Martina Sorbara, and she hails from Ontario, Canada. All right, good opening set. Now, there may very well be more Swedes a-coming. You're going to have to stay tuned. Also, there's a little special something something in this playlist, and that is a trifecta of songs from Mr. Joe Jackson. You're going to want to stay for that in honor of his performance this coming Saturday in Rochester. He was actually here a few years ago over at the State, and I missed it, and I will not miss Joe Jackson again. So we've got more coming. You want to stay tuned right here to Are You Out There on WRFI. The show is Are You Out There, which I've previously stated. And let's just get to some more music. Brand new from Grace Ives. We've got the song Lullaby. Let me know what you think.

Broken social scene right there. With World Sick. Now that song came out in 2010. It is very relevant to 2026. Thought I'd cool you down a little bit with some, what are they calling that? The teens? This is wrong. This is all wrong. Indie from the 2010s. Broken Social Scene are from all parts of Canada, really. They are one of those bands that had 30 members back in the 2000s, 2010s, kind of a string of bands that kind of traded each other. And they're all kind of bands from the tour that I talked about last show, which is the Metric, Broken Social Scene, and Stars Tour. I'm obsessed. I don't think there's a date that I can make, but if I could. So I'll just talk about it instead, and maybe we'll hear from Stars next time. But that was Broken Social Scene with World Sick. Before that, Troye Sivan with One of Your Girls. Talk about Song for the Summer. That 2023 was a better year. My goodness. And kicking off the set was brand new from Grace Ives with Lullaby. Grace Ives, known for her really kind of lo-fi pop sound out of, yes, she's from New York, isn't she? Yes, she is. And now it is perfectly timed. We are at the half hour mark. We are going to let Joe Jackson take over for a little bit in honor of him coming into the region relatively. He was in Poughkeepsie downstate a few days ago, and I think he's in Toronto tonight. And Rochester this weekend. So we're going to hear one of his most popular songs off of his really popular album, I'm the Man. We're going to hear a song that's one of my favorites, Off Body and Soul. And we're going to hear a brand new song from Joe Jackson. Yes, the whole reason he's touring is for this new Hope and Fury album. I'm digging it. I wasn't sure I would. And especially this song I pulled.

All right, y'all, welcome back. Had to get every last second out of that Joe Jackson set. How about that? Oh, you just heard End of the Pier. I could honestly keep playing him, but I won't do that. I'll just play him forever. How about that? As in on all my shows. Okay. End of the Pier by Joe Jackson. That's off his brand new 2026 album, Hope and Fury, and what he's on tour for. As my wife just said, we love a class analysis shanty. She's a keeper. Before that, Happy Ending, which was Joe Jackson featuring Elaine Caswell, who is an ally in her own right, does pride parades and such. And if you get a chance, look up. There's a live performance of these two doing it on YouTube, doing this song on YouTube. I know what I said. And it's just adorable. It's from 84 when it came out. You know, she also mentions 1984 in the song. And they're just adorable. And Joe Jackson busts out the saxophone and starts playing because he's a multi-instrumentalist. And kicking off that Joe Jackson set, it's Different for Girls, one of his bigger songs. And again, constantly critiquing gender identity and Joe Jackson. All right, I've got 15 minutes. I'm going to try to get a few more songs in, if you don't mind. Her version of Americana comes from both Virginia and the South. Y'all, here's Amy Martin with Bones.

All right, y'all, welcome back to Are You Out There on WRFI. And, well, I maintained the weather. How about that? We stayed at 46 degrees here today. So I hope I blew away some of the gray for you and got you moving, got you dancing. That was Green Day with a little ditty called Coming Clean off of just a little album called Dookie. And according to Green Day lore, of course, that is Billy Joe's song about coming out as bisexual. And I don't know, I trust Green Day lore. So we're going with that. Before that, Not Strong Enough by Boy Genius. Phoebe's back, by the way. She's doing a couple shows. I don't think it's an official tour, but I heard that she did a show, maybe just one, but she's on her way back and hoping for some new stuff from her. But just listened to Boy Genius the other day and said, gosh darn, that's a good album. And of course, there's a really good reason why that album won a Grammy. Kicking off the set was Amy Martin with Bones. Now, that is a brand new Amy Martin song, and she is a young queer artist from, again, she's got both Southern roots and Appalachian roots, and she brings them together. And gosh, what a voice. So, all right, y'all, it is the end of the show, and I do want to tell you that I will be gone for 2 weeks. The road calls, the train calls, really, and the wife and I are off. So I will see you soon-ish. I can guarantee I will bring the heat by then to downtown Ithaca, New York. And with my parting ways, I give you REM. With Leaving New York, it feels right. See y'all soon. Have a wonderful, wonderful rest of your day.

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Years ago, when America was mired in the horror of the Vietnam War, Pete Seeger wrote a lament about the stupidity and vanity of leaders who keep plunging us into such mindless disasters. It was about the Big Muddy. The captain told us to ford a river. That's how it all begun. We were

Iran. He blustered that the, quote, skirmish would be over in days. Iran would surrender everything. Our gasoline prices would go down. Peace would blossom throughout the Middle East, and world leaders would rally round America. None of that happened. Instead, Trump has splurged $25 billion of our dollars on this foray so far. Iran's leadership has outwitted Trump's feckless Pentagon chief, and they now control the global price of oil. To divert attention from the embarrassment of his needless war, our huckster-in-chief is now doing PR events touting the, quote, grandeur of that billion-dollar luxury ballroom he wants to tack onto our White House, a rich boy add-on that only the billionaire class will ever go into. This is Jim Hightower saying, of all the things America actually needs, he is focused on a sparkly ballroom. And the big fool says to push on. The Hightower Radio Lowdown is made possible by you subscribers to Jim Hightower's Lowdown on Substack. 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
1: Hey everybody, welcome to another Sparkle Tone Hour. I'm George. I'll be playing records for you for the next hour. We lost Jesse Hector last week. A lot of people don't know who that is, but I'm going to try and fix that tonight. This is all from the 70s, early 80s, mostly 70s. He was something special. He just made some amazing, amazing stuff. Probably his most known project was The Gorillaz. But even amongst like punk and heavy music fans, like he's pretty unknown. But he was something special. This is Message to the World by The Gorillaz off their album of the same name on the Great Raw Records from 1978, I think.

Man, these turntables make me crazy sometimes. they really don't like the Gorillaz. If you're just joining us, we were doing a little tribute to Jesse Hector, who we lost last week. In a world of fake crap, he was all too real. Rest in peace, man. Speaking of real stuff, there's a lot of people I know who are graduating right now, and if you haven't gone out and experienced some of what Ithaca has to offer, you're missing out. Tonight you can, oh, Hameen's doing his DJ lounge at the K-House. You can do karaoke too, which is always fun. Something called Ithaca Tango at the Nocturnal Cafe. These are both at 7. And then at 9, Lip Sync Lollapalooza, which I'm hoping is a drag show, because that's what usually happens on Thursday at Lot 10. Yeah, if you've been here 4 years and haven't done something, do something before you leave. All right. Done with Jesse. Let's just move on to some regular punk rock. What do I got lined up here? Alternative TV.

Hey y'all, George back with you here on the Sparkle Tone Hour. That was Animals and Men. Before that, we had the Angry Red Planet from Detroit, Angeline from LA, Angelic Upstarts, which I've played on the show before. I love this song, Woman of the Skies, Androids from New Zealand, and that Stiff Little Fingers cover was a Japanese band called Anarchy, Ambulance from New Jersey, and Alternative TV. I realized they didn't say all the Jesse Hector cuts, which was the whole point of this show, but I'll put them all on WRFI.org like I always do if you want to see what I played. This next one is kind of a harsh toke. I'm going to warn everybody, this is anonymous.

All right. What do we have there? That was antipasta, another pretty face, anorexia, and we started out with that pretty wild anonymous song, Corporate Food. So in case you haven't figured out here at the Sparkle Town Hour, I often do things alphabetically. And this next record is one of the real reasons that I'm happy I do it. I haven't thought about this record in 15 years, but it was definitely my favorite record of 1989. We don't have a lot of time, but we'll get three or four more in. They're punk songs. They're short. Thrift Shop Radio's up next with Kevin. Yeah, this is Anti-Schism.

Oh man, that makes me feel like I'm 16 again. Well, let's keep things legal. You've been listening to the Sparkle Town Hour here on WRFI 89.7 Odessa, 88.1 Ithaca, and WINO 91.9 Watkins Glen. Kevin's up next. I got one more song. I think he's gonna like this. Is a cool power pop piece. So this is The Apartment, and I'll see y'all next week.

Hey, good evening, WRFI listeners. It is time for Thrift Shop Radio. I'm your pop proprietor, Kevin. And it's time to look at some music this evening on the Thrift Shop. We're going to look at things in order tonight from A to Z. A little nod from George and the Sparkletone Hour. We're pulling albums from the shelf, A to Z. We're going to start with the Alpha Band and Adrenaline.

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You got to hide and hide if you want to get along with me. Well, sweet little baby.

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A, B, C, D, E, F, and G. We're going in order this evening, pulling albums off the shelf in alphabetical order. We started off the set with letter A, of course. The Alpha Band, a very young T-Bone Burnett from 1977 with Adrenaline and the album Spark in the Dark. Courtney Barnett from Tell Me How You Really Feel got the B-slot with Help Yourself, 2018. I'm still jazzed after seeing Courtney last weekend. The Cramps with Strychnine from Songs The Lord Taught Us, 1979 release with letter C. Letter D, Danny and Dusty, Song for the Dreamers from last weekend, 1985. Dave Edmonds pulls down the E spot with Down, Down, Down from Rockpile, 1972. Flamin' Groovies, Dr. Boogie with letter F from Teenage Head, 1971 on Buddha Records. And we finished up there with letter G and Holly Golightly and the Broke-Offs with Heaven By and By, B-U-Y and B-U-Y. Shoulda, Coulda, Woulda was the LP, 2015, remembering a Holly Golightly show at the Haunt, fondly missing that place. So, as I said, we are going in order. We are on letter H.

Mr. J.D. McPherson pulling in the M spot in tonight's order of events as we work our way through the alphabet. And J.D. McPherson will be at the Lilac Festival in Rochester. Free show Saturday, 7 o'clock. Could not recommend it anymore. A great rock and roll show from J.D. McPherson, as always had. We started out that set with Mr. John Hiatt with Letter H. And She Loves the Jerk from Riding with the King, 1983 on Geffen Records. We heard Ivy from the Apartment Life demos with Ba Ba. Wasn't what was planned, but is what happened. Came from 2023, Apartment Life demos. The J slot went to Marty Jones with Keep Me in the Dark. And Janice Ian, written song and background singing on that song from Marty Jones's Used Guitars. 1988 on A&M Records. Washington, D.C.'s own Tommy Keene with Run Now from the Run Now 12-inch, 1986 on Geffen. David Lindley with She Took Off My Romeos from El Rayo XLP, 1981, Electro Asylum. And that J.D. McPherson song, Rome Wasn't Built in a Day, the Nick Lowe cover from the Warm Covers EP that J.D. put out. Some great covers there. As you've been hearing, we're working our way through the alphabet, and we are on letter N.

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You are in the thrift shop here on WRFI in the heart of the Finger Lakes. I am your pop proprietor, Kevin. We're running through the alphabet. We've got all the way up to R, and we're going on in that set. We heard Harry Nilsson with At My Front Door from Son of